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1: With an update from Carpinteria, I'm Dennis Mitchell for KCSB News. Dozens of people turned out for a town hall meeting last week that doubled as the regular city council meeting. It was held at the Veterans Memorial Building on Walnut Avenue. City Manager Michael Ramirez delivered a statement on how the city does business and where some improvement projects stand. He also explained the current budget deficit and proposals for eliminating it. Mayor Natalia Alarcon spoke in favor of ballot measure I, which would increase the local sales tax to 9.25%. City council members and staff then took questions from the audience. Coastal View News is out with a sweeping overview of the controversial Surfliner Inn project. The most recent edition features a two-page spread outlining the history and current status of the proposed boutique hotel next to the railroad tracks. The issue has sharply divided Carpinterians, some who feel the hotel would disrupt the town's beach vibe, while supporters say it will give a boost to some downtown businesses. The City Planning Commission will consider the project at its meeting September 21st. Work is progressing on the new water purification facility on 6th Street. Coastal View News reports workers have just completed a major operation to provide a solid foundation for the project by mixing concrete with the soil where the facility will be built. The alternative was to drive large posts into the ground, with supervisors saying that would have caused much more noise and disruptions for people living near there. Art is returning to Santa Claus Lane this coming weekend. Art on the Lane will feature new works by Benjamin Anderson, Sean Anderson, Trevor Blackman, and McKenna Van Coppen on display along the street and in between the shops and restaurants. The event is Saturday from 4 to 8 p.m. at Santa Claus Lane. The poster for this year's Avocado Festival has been unveiled. It depicts rows of avocado trees alongside the ocean, and it'll be on t-shirts and other memorabilia. The festival takes place October 2nd, 3rd, and 4th along Linden Avenue. For more information and news about Carpinteria, go to CarpinteriaValleyRadio.com.

0: 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This is Inside Isla Vista. I'm Elle Messerschmidt with KCSB News. This is the show that shares what's happening in and around Isla Vista and the UC Santa Barbara community. On tonight's show, KCSB FM has a new executive committee team for the upcoming school year, and you'll hear from our new KCSB sports director, Hiro Ponchal, in this interview with a recent graduate gaucho to find out how she's using the skills she learned in student media in her professional career. Here's the interview.
1: Hello, listeners. My name is Hiro Ponchal, your KCSB sports director. If you're curious about where our sports reporting gauchos go after graduating, we just checked in with one. Today, I'm joined by Annabelle Perswat, a recent graduate of UC Santa Barbara, who spent her college career covering campus athletics and building her experience as a sports reporter. During her time at UCSB, she took advantage of opportunities to cover home games through her involvement with UCSB TV and managing the men's and women's tennis teams' social media through UCSB Athletics. Today, she is part of the Blue Crew for the Los Angeles Dodgers. Today, we're going to talk about that journey from getting started in college sports media, making the most of the resources available as a student, to finding her first opportunity just before graduating. Again, Annabelle, thanks for joining me today. How are you doing?
2: Yeah, I'm excited to talk to you more and share my story to fellow gauchos.
1: Yes, I'm excited too to hear what you have to say. So I want to start from the beginning. What initially got you interested in sports reporting and media, and when did you decide like you wanted to pursue this professionally?
2: Okay, so in high school, I play a lot of sports, but a lot of my best friends just like happened to be athletes. So like I was still really involved in that sense, and I would go to all their games and cheer them on. And then I started my junior year of high school and I joined a yearbook. I was like, let me get involved because like I'm not doing sports, like I'm not an athlete. Let me get involved somehow else. And with yearbook, I really just like wanted to cover sports. Like, I don't know why, I just had that draw. Maybe it was because like I'd been watching my friends and I also wanted to take photos of them. When I was in yearbook, I was like, I want to like photograph like any sports event, like send me to anywhere, like I will help out. Going into my senior year, they actually asked me to come back as like one of the yearbook editors. And my section was going to be like all sports. So I supervised like basically all 40 pages of like the sports section of our yearbook that year. So did my own sports too, because like I love sports. It's so fun. On top of that, I joined ASB in high school and I was like, okay, like I'm already doing sports for like yearbook. Let's keep it going. So it was just like a lot of, you know, school spirit. I liked bringing people together. But then after that, well, I got into UCSB. I knew I wanted to do communication because I had done the marketing stuff at ASB. And then I had done like, you know, some journalism stuff with yearbook. So like, I knew I was very like creative and I knew I wanted to do communication. So I got involved and I joined like Women in Media my freshman year at the end of that. And like, we had the conference that spring quarter when I had joined and there was a marketing panel. I talked to everyone. I was just really open. And then I got my like first two internships in like a collegiate apparel. I still thought sports were cool. And like, I went to some of the games at UCSB, but like, it wasn't my main like job. At the end of my sophomore year, I took my first journalism class and my professor, Sarah Hirsch, she's amazing. Could not recommend that class to anyone more, like literally the best class ever. But she made us do like an assignment where like all of our writing samples had to be about one topic. So I was like, you know what? Like, I feel like I can make my whole topic about women in sports and like women's sports, because like not only are my best friends like collegiate athletes now, like at their colleges, but also like I just think that that's like really cool. Like, I think there needs to be more women in sports. So I made all my writing assignments about that. I reached out to like random women on LinkedIn who were like in like who were sports reporters, who were like in sports media, and I interviewed them for my like assignments and like my writing pieces. And it was just like a whole cohesive thing. And I was like, wait, I really actually love this. Like, yeah. I don't know like where my passion for sports went away those first years, but like I'm back and like I want to get involved any way I can. And one of the persons I interviewed was Jovi Andrese, but she was the president of Women in Media at the time. So that's how I knew her from being a member in that club. So I interviewed her and she told me about like her job and like what's it been like and everything. And then at the end, because I also interviewed her and her coworker, Faye Harvey, she was graduating. She was like, yeah, so like Faye's graduating, like, do you want to help me? And I like was so shocked. I was like, whoa, like I didn't even think that that was like what was going to come out of this interview for like my writing project. I mean, yeah, like I guess I could be down. And then it was a really like smooth, just like onboarding process because come on, like if Jovi trusts you, like sure, you know, like it's very easy. And so I was like, yeah, I'll help out. Like I'm free, blah, blah, blah. Like all stems from my journalism class that I took with Professor Hirsch. But there was another girl in that class. She was part of UCSB TV and she had made an announcement because it was a journalism class. She was like, hey, like if anyone's interested in journalism, these are the roles we have open and like you should apply and everything. So I talked to her after class. I was like, yeah, like I'm super interested. You know, just I really wanted to get involved. And then I saw that the sports reporter position was like open because those two guys were graduating that year. So I was like, oh, perfect. Like, this is even more fun. Like, not only would I be reporting and like learning that, like those skills, but I would be like reporting on sports. So I applied to that and I ended up getting that at the end of spring quarter. I got the position. I met the team a little bit and then I met my co-sports reporter. I felt like really excited. Transitioned to junior year. Started doing social media for the tennis. It was really chill. Like there was no really real structure of like, oh, how many videos you need to make. We would just go to whatever practice we could. And then we would go to like the match days. But I was still very confused because like, you know, tennis, I didn't really understand the sport. So like I would go to the matches and be like, I really don't know what's going on, but you know, it's fun. And then sports reporting, I really like took off with like we need to like go to like all these different like fun games. Like I remember our first like real game we reported on was the UCSB versus Cal Poly Sloan men's soccer game, which is like a blue versus green rivalry. Like it's a huge game. Like I think there was like 9,000 fans in attendance. So that was just like so cool for that to be our first thing. And then like did like the basketball home opener, like everything. And it was just like very exciting and like I don't know, I was just really throwing myself into it. I was learning all this stuff. Going into my senior year, I was like, wait, I really, really want to do sports marketing. I had had other marketing internships with like educational stuff and like nonprofits. I had a, but I really was like, after that, I was like, I really want to do something with sports, I think. Like, that's what I'm like leaning towards right now. And like, obviously, that could change. And I don't know, I just have so much fun, you know, in the sports industry. And so my senior year, I really took it even more serious. I was like, okay, like we had gotten two extra sports reporters. So, like, that fall of senior year, I was just like training.

0: no reference. I didn't reach out to anyone. I didn't have any connections. And they just emailed me and they're like, come for an interview. And I was like, okay, sure. It is just so much fun. Like just being in like the league like sense, like that's like
1: Definitely.
0: it's just crazy. And like it's gonna be even more exciting what's to come. I'm hyped and like they're just such a good team. So yeah,
1: Yeah.
0: that's my whole long story about everything sports related.
1: Yeah, that's really awesome. I love how like you took your yearbook experience and like you kind of like still had that in you, like that journalism like mindset that like, yeah, I want to do something in journalism. And it's really awesome how like you took all these opportunities on campus and even like off campus as well, like with your marketing internships. You know, you said you didn't have a reference for this Dodgers job, but I mean, your resume is just like speaks for it. You just need that like experience, and like that's really awesome to hear. So you kind of answered one of my other questions, so I'll jump to another one I have. So a lot of students, like I know I was one of them, like can be really nervous or like a bit underconfident to like pursue a career in the sports industry. And that can be like for a variety of reasons, like competitiveness, maybe like a bit of imposter syndrome. I know I felt that. So like what would you say is one of your biggest challenges that you've had to face like when you first started reporting? That could be like in high school or college or like even now.
0: I feel like with sports reporting, it's just kind of scary. Like, I felt a little imposter syndrome, but like, I also just felt very, like, I don't know, there's still that like perceived connotation that, like, I don't know, women are like not, like, they don't know anything about sports. I definitely was nervous about that because, like, I feel like guys just like don't really need to feel that way. And like, I kind of saw that, like, especially my senior year sports reporting because we had added two guys. So like not only was it wasn't like a girls only team anymore, it was guys too, which was like so fun. Like they were awesome. But like I saw how like more relaxed they were like going into a press conference. So I was like, huh, that's so like interesting. I wish I could feel that way, you know? Kind of sucks. And I think we're like definitely moving past that. And like I've just seen like over these past 2 years of me being involved with like the sports reporting side and like with UCSB TV, but not only them, but like, you know, KCSB and like all these other news outlets are really like expanding. I just see way more like women in these sports, like parts of these news outlets. And I think that's really cool. And I'm like, yeah, like take any opportunity as you can because like it just needs to be more normalized, I think. And I think when it's more normalized, then it's like you'll be treated, I mean, you're still treated the same way. Like I never like had a bad experience. Like no one ever like said anything mean to me or anything. It's just like you kind of feel like you might. What if this guy comes up to me and he's like, what are you doing here? You know, like, and I feel like that is going away. But I feel like once you like get there, like they won't actually say that to you. Like no one would ever be like, why are you here? You know, but it's like just like that getting over that like mindset. Like, and I think it's finally getting more normalized because there's more girls like in the press conference room and in these rooms. And like you just feel more relaxed and you're like, okay, yeah, like I deserve to be here. Like I know I'm supposed to be here. Like I know my stuff. I know I like did my research. I have knowledge about this. Like I'm very capable as like anyone else next to me, either a man or a woman. I think that was a huge thing. Just like research and just like know everything you can and like obviously, like, you're not going to know every answer, and that's okay. That's fine.
1: I'm about to step into a really big role this year too, so I'll definitely be taking your advice. Definitely, I felt like the same things you felt, you know, just like being in a room like full of these like male reporters who like obviously have really good like rhythm with like the athletes and the coaches, and you're trying to like match that. It's definitely a big challenge. And I remember like thinking the same things when I first walked into a press conference room, and I'm like, oh, like what do I ask? Yeah, no, I can definitely relate to that. It looks like media organizations on campus, like including her campus, UCSB, the online magazine that you were the editor in chief for, and UCSB TV, Women in Media, and UCSB Athletics, like these are all orgs on campus, and they played a really big role in like helping you grow your career and like professionally and like relationship wise. I'm curious to hear about like how you built relationships with the athletes or like coaches or like athletics department staff and like others in the industry while you were still a student.
0: When I mentioned with Women in Media, like I knew Jovi was like involved in some type of sports social media position on campus. And I think that was like my first start. And then like same thing with Francesca. I met her from Women in Media. Like everything kind of stems from like that journalism class and then like also like Women in Media too. Just like being involved in that club. I found people who are not only interested in marketing, but like also an even more niche side.

0: head of like marketing of like girls who wanted to be in sports marketing and sports media. Those two connections I really used because that got me like the position of tennis and then also with UCSB TV. And then even with like her campus, like knowing Francesca and Ava and like everyone else on the her campus team, like that definitely like helped me. They like knew, like they had a face to name when I did apply as like an editorial intern my junior year. So they kind of knew that. And like, but then for the more sports side, once I got that position with tennis, like, I don't know, it was definitely a slow start. And then I came back from abroad. Then I came back for spring quarter. And that's when I finally like met our SID at the time. And then she ended up graduating that year. And then also Nick had like then taken that role and was like in charge of like supervising the tennis teams and like managing like me and like the SID. And yeah, like I think that really like helped build that community going into my senior year. All of last year was just so much fun. Like, and it was just like a fun environment to like hang out with all of them and work with them and like collaborate with them and just like everything. Like, I don't know. It was just, they were all awesome. And I think I also got closer with Nick because obviously being a sports reporter for UCSB TV and any news outlet, you just kind of need to know the athletic directors because they're in charge of all these different sports and they're the ones who like really help you get the interviews with athletes or coaches. And like, so like all of that really helped with networking and like just seeing them at a few game days. They definitely had a name to the face. So I think I really got closer with everyone. And then also just like with athletes, I think I definitely got closer with the tennis team. Spring quarter, I started talking to them during practice and like actually getting to know them as a person and like hearing what content ideas they wanted to. Cause I think it also like very is like what the player wants and like how they want to be perceived too. And I think that's important with when it comes to marketing social media, but then also reporting too. So I think I really got a good relationship with all of them. And then same thing with the tennis coaches too, because I just saw them all the time at matches or practices. And then as for sports professionals, I think just like with any opportunity I got, like I really just like stayed connected. I think one thing, when I, you know, got into exec with Women in Media, which was my junior year, I was head of marketing. They were like looking for like a different panel to fill in. And I was like, can we please do a sports panel? Like, I think that would be so cool. There's a whole niche audience, like target market for this, where like it could just be like a panel for sports. But I think sports is like its own whole thing.
1: Its own niche, and ended up being
0: like, yeah, like it was so successful. Like the women we got were like amazing that first year. And I mean, even last year too, or not last year, like this past year
1: were amazing too.
0: That was just so exciting. Just to see like how successful and like effective it ended up being. So that was a great way because I also was able to moderate both of those panels. So I got to, you know, like know the woman more. I talked to them one-on-one more afterwards, especially like after the SEUS conference, I met with each of them afterwards. So yeah, like all those connections are just really meaningful. And like, yeah, it's either like you really don't know who you're going to meet or maybe you're searching for them. I think my biggest advice for that is just like, be nice to everyone you meet. You don't know who else they could be working for. And so like, you never know, like this could be some type of connection could lead me in the future. Like, I don't really know what's going to happen after the season, but like, yeah, it's just, it's all great. Like,
1: yeah, for sure. And like, I feel like the friendships you do make in college can be like huge connections, like for later in your life. I really love how like your story kind of just like shows how you like gradually built these relationships. And a lot of came like through your friends and like the like different org you were involved with on campus. So that's really awesome to hear. I just wanted to ask like a little bit about what you're doing now. And huge accomplishment for you. You landed your daughter's job like before you even graduated and walked. So that's that's huge. But for our listeners and students who'd like to know, like what did you think helped you stand out when applying for jobs and like reaching out to people in the industry?
0: I feel like with the advice, like I'm now using my connections to like try to find some type of full-time job after the season ends. But going into this job, as I mentioned, like, yeah, I didn't reach out to anyone, which like is very shocking and very rare because I've also talked to, because we're a big team, it's like 50 of us. And I've talked to them and like a lot of them definitely knew someone who worked there, like who was on the Blue Crew or like just like had some type of other Dodgers experience, you know, just like had more connections. So I was like, well, like, I really don't know how I got this job because like it's a very rare case. So I think maybe like my resume had a lot of keywords. I know that's a big thing. And like,
1: for sure.
0: So I've heard that though. I have heard that like people are, changing their resumes and tailoring it to each job application
1: Yeah, I've heard
0: and just
1: that
0: like
1: too,
0: putting those
1: yeah.
0: buzzwords because like the AIs, they literally just read and they just like kind of grade you of like, oh, you this said this has this buzzword, this has this many buzzwords, so
1: Right.
0: that's one thing. Like qualifications of just like being like friendly, being a good like team worker, like working well with others, being a good collaborator. And I also talked about that because like that is just like experience you learn in anything, like even a club, even in a classroom, you could talk about like
1: Definitely,
0: you
1: yeah.
0: working on a group project. Like, don't let, oh, like you may have not had that much experience, or maybe you didn't get a big internship with like a big company while you were in college. Don't let that diminish like all the experience you did gain and everything like that you did learn. But like that's still like very like valuable, and like it's still like is like transferable skills that like will be needed in like future roles. And so I think that was like another big like paragraph I wrote about in my cover letter with the Dodgers. I've heard now like you should definitely be like reaching out to people who you've already met. Like I would, throughout college, I would reach out to USISP alumni at like who worked at like some of my dream sports companies. I remember talking to like another Gaucho alumni who works at like NFL, and then he like because I met with him one-on-one, I got to like know more about his position. I eventually asked him for a reference, obviously didn't go anywhere, but like still like he offered me, like he was like, yeah, I'll help you out. And like I did get
1: Right.
0: that first interview with like some position with them. So like those are just like really helpful because it really is just like trying to get that interview. And then once you get the interview, it's just like prepping for it. And I literally prepped for it like it was like a midterm. Like literally like I spent like 3 days, even like on campus, like career services, they have people who can help you like prep for interviews, and yeah, and then afterwards, always send a thank you note. Like that's like 100%, you have to do
1: Yeah,
0: that. I
1: definitely.
0: sent a thank you note to my bosses. I love to ask questions about like what the company culture is and just kind of talk to them, like ask them a question about themselves because like that'll make them just more open to you. So I always like to ask questions like, oh, like what's your thing about working for this company, or what was your favorite moment, or like if you could describe this like team organization in one word, what would it be? Like I love using those. I don't know, like it's a lot, but like once you get that interview, like take it and just like grab it and like put your all into it because like really the hardest part, and I think like once you get the interview, like you're definitely like leaning into like, you could be like there could be 10 candidates being interviewed. Like that's a way better chance for you to get this job than like out of 1,000 applicants, you know what I mean? Of just like resumes. So like getting that interview is a huge step, and like be really proud of yourself for even getting an interview at like anywhere, 'cause that's just like so hard nowadays to even get. Yeah, I think that that's how I probably got it. I don't know. I can ask my
1: Yeah,
0: bosses, but
1: that's awesome.
0: yeah.
1: Yeah, I
0: Yeah,
1: think this
0: so
1: is all like some really great advice, 'cause it's really hard, obviously, in this industry, just as it is. I love how you emphasized, just like showing that you're like very interested because you genuinely are, and like just like, making sure you're building those connections like while you're at the interview. You don't know what's going to happen, but getting
0: yeah.
1: to know the people who are taking the time to know you, yeah, that's definitely very important.
0: Yeah,
1: I've loved like
0: totally.
1: everything you've said, and I think this is like not only like helpful for students just entering college, but also like students who are going to be graduating this year, and like I know I will be taking this advice with me. So thank you for all of that.
0: Of course.
1: Yeah, is there anything else you'd like to add?
0: My biggest piece of advice for anyone who wants to break into the sports industry, and obviously I'm not like some seasoned professional, and like I'm still also trying to break into the sports industry. But I guess my biggest piece of advice is just like, remember who you are, be a human. That's what we need. We don't need any like AI slop. Like, don't be a robot. You are your own person. You have a personality. You have like interests and everything. Use that, and like that will really take you farther and everything, and like just be confident in yourself. And even if it doesn't feel like, like if you're having imposter syndrome or anything, or just like I'm scared to apply to this, like I don't even know if like I would do good or anything, just apply to it. Any interview, don't be scared. Like take it and be confident and be like, oh wait, like I'm also like interviewing them if I even want to work at that company. Like it's very like training your brain to be like, wait, like be very sure of yourself, and like you're gonna kill it. And if you really are passionate about any industry, but also the sports, that will show from all these things, you will break into it eventually. Like, don't beat yourself up on it. There's also no time frame too. Everyone's path is so different. And
1: Definitely.
0: don't compare yourself. Everyone's path is very different. You're, I mean,
1: No, thank
0: yourself.
1: you for being so like honest and real about that. And yeah, definitely the comparison part, like that's really hard not to do, but it's something we all have to learn nowadays, especially. Yeah. Okay, well, thank you so much again for taking the time to answer these questions and like telling us about your experience. That was Annabelle Persaud, a recent UC Santa Barbara graduate, talking about her journey as a sports reporter in college and how she used her experiences on campus to break into the industry and eventually land a job with the LA Dodgers. For anyone looking to pursue a career in sports media, Annabelle's story is a great example of the importance of taking advantage of opportunities on campus and building relationships to find ways to put your foot in the door. If you're part of KCSB Sports or any other campus-based organizations, her story shows how you're already on the right track. I'm Hira Panchal, your KCSB Sports Director. Thank you for listening.
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0: This is Bird Note. The loud bugling call of gulls is unmistakable. One of nature's most familiar voices. Can't you just smell the salt air of the seashore, where no ocean view would be complete without a few gulls flying by? Gulls seem so much a part of the sea that we often just call them seagulls, a colloquial title for these graceful, ubiquitous creatures. Although a fixture on many beaches, most gulls aren't truly seafaring birds. Most never venture far from the shoreline. What gulls prefer overall are open areas, like beaches, lakes, ball fields, and pastures, not to mention landfills. In May, most gulls are nesting. 22 species breed in North America. Some nest inland, some along coastlines. The familiar ring-billed gull nests all across northern states and Canadian provinces. Herring gulls breed by the millions along the Great Lakes and Northeast waterways, while laughing gulls nest all along the Atlantic and Gulf coasts. The Pacific coast is home to vast numbers of aptly named western gulls. Whether you call them gulls or seagulls, just remember that a movie scene of a ship far out at sea surrounded by braying gulls was likely filmed just off the beach. For Bird Note, I'm Mary McCann.
1: I'm Dr. Anthony Leiserwitz, and this is Climate Connections. As the climate warms, the biggest little city in the world, Reno, Nevada, is experiencing some of the biggest changes. Last fall, temperatures in Reno did not dip below freezing until November 19th. It was the city's latest fall freeze on record. And scientists from the nonprofit Climate Central have found that Reno's first fall freeze of the season is now happening 41 days later on average than it did in 1970. Among the more than 200 U.S. cities they analyzed, that's the longest delay.
2: And so it is a pattern.
1: Baker Perry, Nevada state climatologist, says the shift is driven by both global warming and rapid development as Reno's population booms and the city grows.
2: As Reno and other areas have grown and developed, we've seen an increase in surfaces that are made up of concrete, asphalt.
1: These surfaces absorb heat from the sun, making the city hotter than surrounding areas. Perry says data from Winnemucca and Boca Reservoir, two nearby areas that are more rural, show a fall freeze delay of about 2 weeks. That's significant, but much less than what Reno is experiencing. So people are contributing to Reno's warming climate in more ways than one. Climate Connections is produced by the Yale Center for Environmental Communication. To learn more about climate change, visit climateconnections.org.
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4: It's all alive. It's all connected. It's all in

0: When you see how the 1% has been running away from the rest of us, with its share of national income continuing to go up and social distance mounting and mounting, we know that some people do benefit, even though most of us would gain from inclusion and investment in all of us. And so we need movements like the Fight for 15, the Fight for Immigrant Rights, the Fight to House the Unhoused, to make sure that we can actually change things. So we really need to shift our mindset and begin to realize when we work out of a spirit of mutuality, we begin to generate a more prosperous economy.
1: In this episode, we hear from Manuel Pastor on how shocks to the system are precipitating a great awakening and growing movements to transform the economy to our economy. I'm Neil Harvey. This is Building the Solidarity Economy, Awakening to Our Mutuality and Shifting the Terrain of Power. When engineers prototype a machine, they run it at high speed and high stress to see what blows out. The aim is to determine where the flaws and weaknesses are and hopefully to correct them. These days, it seems like everything is broken. Maybe we need an entirely new and different design. At the core of this civilizational breakdown is an extractive economy that wastes both nature and people, and at the same time is hoovering extreme wealth up to the billionaire class. But with breakdown comes breakthrough. Professor Manuel Pastor believes we're living through a moment of profound transformation. It will come down to what we do or don't do at this moment of radical change. One thing is for sure. This time, it's apocalyptic in the original meaning of the word, which is a revelation or an unveiling. Manuel Pastor spoke at a virtual Bioneers conference.
0: It's been a very difficult last couple of years. We have been and are still experiencing the COVID pandemic. And it's important to realize that this was a shock to our system. COVID was the disease that revealed our illnesses as a society. The racial wealth gap, which meant that communities of color were not able to survive the blows of an uneven economy, inadequate healthcare. Black people died at 1.4 times the rate of white folks. And if we look in Los Angeles County and age adjust for that, we'll see that the black death rates were twice those of white folks, the Latino death rates three times. So COVID was the disease that revealed our illnesses of economic precarity, of systematic racial disparities, of inadequate health care. However, it also revealed our mutuality. The number of people who stepped up in mutual aid societies, the food kitchens that stepped forward, communities beginning to care for the unhoused amongst them. And of course, people wearing masks, even if not to just protect themselves, but to protect their neighbors. And we, in fact, need to think about COVID as occurring as part of three big hits to the consciousness. COVID itself revealing disparity, the murder of George Floyd and the reckoning around structural racism in the United States. And of course, all of that coming on top of 4 years of a presidential administration that seemed to have cruelty as its main strategy, that wound up cooking in xenophobia, racism, and hate, and that sought to polarize the society. So where does that leave us now?
1: As Manuel Pastor points out, one central pivot of transformation that's being revealed is to change our societal pronoun from me, me, me, to we. Manuel Pastor is a distinguished professor of sociology and American studies and ethnicity at the University of California. He's director of its Equity Research Institute. He's long been one of the most astute researchers studying the economic, environmental, and social inequities facing low-income urban communities. He's also worked tirelessly to address these systemic crises through movement building. But, he says, the upside of the downside is that the concatenation of crises that bedevil us has shaken loose the foundational ideological assumptions about what an economy is for and who gets to benefit.
0: I would argue there is no going back to what we had before. People often use the word recovery, but why would we want to go back to a normal that did not work for so many, with so many crowded into jobs that were high risk and low pay, with so many left without a social safety net, with so many subject to racist policing, racist education, and even racist environmental conditions in terms of climate inequities? Rather than using the term recovery, we need to understand that this is a moment of transformation, and it's going to require reimagination and restructuring to be able to get forward to a model that both recognizes the disparities that have existed, challenges inequality, and begins to lift up our commonalities. Traditional economics, often called neoclassical or neoliberal economics, assumes that people are selfish, they act just in their self-interest, and that markets exist to coordinate that to bless. And actually, sometimes on the left, people think folks act in their self-interest and you need the state to constrain people. But the fascinating thing is that people also act out of mutuality, out of concern. You know, when there's a disaster like COVID, there are price gougers, but there's also people who rush to the rescue of other folks. And the question is, does our system feed the wolf of selfishness, or does it feed the spirit of inclusion and fairness and mutuality? And that's a really important thing that I think is wrong, both with the way we theorize and with the way we structure.
1: The prevailing ideology of modern capitalist economics arose in the mid-19th century in tandem with the Industrial Revolution and the Olympian rise of the plutocratic robber barons and their bloated monopolistic trusts. During that Gilded Age, a leading anti-monopoly crusader named Henry Demarest Lloyd described the ideological conflict around the plutocrat's so-called survival of the fittest social Darwinist ideology in this way. Quote, "The golden rule of business is, there is no hope for any of us, but the weakest must go first. There is no other field of human associations in which any such rule of action is allowed. The man who should apply in his family or in his citizenship this survival of the fittest theory, as it is professed and operated in business, would be a monster and would speedily be made extinct. To divide the supply of food between himself and his children according to their relative powers of calculation would be a short road to the penitentiary or the gallows. In trade, men have not yet risen to the family life of animals. It is a race to the bad, and the winners are the worst." End quote. In fact, what Charles Darwin was referring to with survival of the fittest was an ecological paradigm of the survival of those best fitted to their environment, place, and time. Around the same time, the Russian naturalist and philosopher Peter Kropotkin reported on his studies of animal behavior in his famous book Mutual Aid. He concluded this, quote, "Happily enough, competition is not the rule either in the animal world or in mankind. It is limited among animals to exceptional periods. Better conditions are created by the elimination of competition, by means of mutual aid and mutual support. That is the tendency of nature." End quote. In fact, Kropotkin proved to be correct. It's cooperation and symbiosis that make the world go round. The classical survival of the fittest economic model is less an ideology than a theology, an article of blind faith in the supremacy of the market to solve problems, and in the benevolence of billionaires. Surveying the state of the world, it's self-evident that the invisible hand of the market has failed catastrophically.
0: And we know in our heart that when businesses treat people correctly, that those businesses thrive. We know that if low wages and the ability to destroy the environment were the driving factors behind economic growth, Haiti would be the richest country on earth. But it's not. Neoliberalism has hijacked common sense. So, you know, people, when they look at their individual situation, they individualize it, like somehow it's my fault rather than a result of the structures of inequalities, or that markets will take care of it, or that a tax cut on the rich will generate prosperity. There's no evidence of that over the last 45 years that we've been trying it. It's never generated economic growth. What's generated economic growth is public investment in each other. That's what generated the long period of economic prosperity between 1945 and 1970. So we really need to shift our mindset and begin to realize when we work out of a spirit of mutuality, we begin to generate a more prosperous economy.
1: Indeed, as the late Senator Gaylord Nelson, principal founder of Earth Day, said, the economy is a wholly owned subsidiary of the environment. Real wealth creation is based on replenishing natural systems and restoring the built environment, especially our infrastructure and cities. It's based on investing in our communities and workforce. It's been shown to work best when done all at once. Restoration could become an estimated $100 trillion market. There's plenty of work to do, plenty of people to do it, and abundant financial incentive. When we return, more from Manuel Pastor on how to bring mutuality into the economy and why movements matter. I'm Neil Harvey. 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This is Building the Solidarity Economy, Awakening to Our Mutuality, and Shifting the Terrain of Power.

0: 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And learn about our conferences. That's Bioneers.org. In his book, Solidarity Economics, Why Mutuality and Movements Matter, which he co-wrote with Chris Jenner, Manuel Pastor lays out the kinds of mind shifts and practical applications that can rewrite the rules at this transformative moment. It starts with reframing the term, the economy.
1: When we talk about the economy, it makes it seem like it's a set of natural laws, things given by God, the market, that's outside of us. But it's our economy. These are the rules we make about whether to compete or to collaborate. It's a tax system that either lets Amazon go off scot-free with no taxes or ensures that they pay taxes and treat their workers decently. We should always go back to talking about our economy, the set of rules we set up and use to either protect property or to protect people. Second big point is that we need to recognize that mutuality actually drives our economy and stress how mutuality, fairness, and inclusion can generate prosperity for the many. Now, this is a really key point because even progressives sometimes seem like they accept the arguments of conservatives that inclusion might be a good thing morally, but somehow it's going to come at the cost of economic prosperity. But you know that when you have a society that's underinvesting in young people, you're not going to have more productivity in the future. You know, when you've got a system of over-policing and over-incarcerating, that you're wasting talent that could contribute. You know, when you are not legalizing people who've been in this country, perhaps without papers, but for quite a long period of time, you're not only disenfranchising them politically, you're disenfranchising them economically, and you're wasting their talents and ability to contribute. And research is showing that those metropolitan areas that are more equal, less residentially segregated, and less fragmented actually tend to grow more sustainably over time.
0: Those same metropolitan areas that are more equitable also experience less pollution and environmental degradation. Manuel Pastor cites compelling statistics that reflect how vital it is to build a solidarity economy. In Los Angeles County, while the median income for white households hovers around $86,000 a year, Latino households plunge to $52,000, and black households to $45,000. It gets even worse. For households with children under the age of 5, the income median for white households is about $124,000 a year. For black and Latino households, it's about $51,000. Pastor says that means we're baking racial inequality into the future, unless we act to change the terms of engagement.
1: First, we need to center the struggle for racial equity and against racism. We need all of us to have a deep interrogation of how anti-black and anti-indigenous racism has set the terrain for othering, for xenophobia, for hate, for structural inequality that in fact affects all of us. Even immigrants who come to this country, the terrain of inequality is set by those fundamental dynamics of the taking of land and the taking of labor to amass capital to make this country. So if we really want to make a world that is better, need to center the struggle for racial equity and take it upon ourselves to understand the deep role of anti-black racism.
0: But the ground truth of the COVID pandemic is that it radically amplified the social Darwinism corrupting the economy. The richest Americans raked in the biggest upward transfer of wealth in the country's history. Concierge Service from the U.S. Treasury Department provided them with no interest cash to capitalize on a fire sale of vulnerable small and medium-sized businesses, while also supporting lucrative stock buybacks and executive bonuses. While the super rich got filthy richer, struggling taxpayers received a pittance in direct assistance, and a temporary one at that. Meanwhile, companies started complaining bitterly that workers weren't showing up. Rather than go back to crappy low-wage jobs that already were often not enough to live on, so-called essential workers additionally now faced mortal danger from the pandemic. It's a nightmare scenario amounting to your money or your life. Thousands of workers staged union and wildcat strikes across the country.
2: People are sick and tired of being sick and tired, as Fannie Lou Hamer said. They're sick and tired of being taken advantage of. They're sick and tired of the top 5% getting all the wealth, and those of us on the bottom, you know, are struggling to make ends meet, living from paycheck to paycheck.
3: It's about sticking together as a team to win. These men and women who are standing in the line today are really fighting for the new hires and the people of the future.
4: We still deserve human rights and human decency, and I would say that enough pay to pay your rent and get a car to work if you need to and put groceries in your fridge is a human right.
1: You know, the business press is calling it the Great Resignation, because from the point of view of employers, it's people leaving and not wanting to come to work. But I think it'd be better to call it the Great Rebellion or the Great Awakening. What's going on is that workers are saying, you know what? We've just been through this huge existential crisis where we realized what work was essential. And it was not being the manager of a hedge fund. It was being a grocery store clerk or an agricultural worker or a healthcare worker. And yet so many of those jobs are not treated with the pay, respect, accommodation that they deserve. And what I think you're seeing is that workers are fed up. I mean, restaurant employers used to expect that people would come in for low wages, uncertain hours, and disrespect at work. And now people are saying, really? And I have to risk death from COVID too? Later, I'm not coming in. So you're really seeing a kind of recalibration of what work means in people's lives and a demand for more from it. But I also think that it's important to realize that, you know, this comes now, it's about a dozen or so years since the 2008-2009 financial crisis, in which capitalism ran itself into the ground and expected the taxpayers to bail them out of the mistakes they made, even as they left Black and Latino homeowners, particularly in the wind, losing all of their assets, with the racial wealth gap worsening over time. Young people entered into the labor market in that period of time. Then they saw Trump get elected and mismanage this last crisis. People don't trust this system. They know that something is wrong. They know that they deserve better. And even though they don't quite yet have the collective means for articulating their concerns, they're articulating them individually by deciding not to go to work or quitting the jobs they have or getting together with other people to demand improvements in the conditions at work.
0: Manuel Pastor has a practical vision for how to begin to restructure our economy. It grew out of prior work he and Kris Jenner had done, including an economic report called From Resistance to Renewal, a 12-step program for the California economy. They helped develop a dynamic suite of transformative policies to build the solidarity economy movement. It's grounded in green infrastructure, education, workforce development, housing, transportation systems, and the care economy for the 21st century.
1: And that is a movement that looks at co-ops, community land trusts, mutual aid societies, everything where people come together to forge institutions, economic institutions that center collective well-being and provide an alternative to the capitalist orientation of most of our institutions. So you can imagine making sure that financial institutions lend to communities so that they can start community land trusts. You can imagine making it easier for worker co-ops to form and also making it easier for them to get the capital finance that they need to be able to move forward. You can see, as happened during the pandemic, government delivering aid often through these mutual aid societies or community-based organizations in ways that build up that sector of the economy. That's going to take some time, and we don't have a lot of time. We need to scale up quickly. So the solidarity economy vision is kind of a post-capitalist vision. But we also think there's a lot you can do with currently existing businesses. How do we reward the businesses that are paying taxes, paying decent wages, training their workers, providing paid family leave, and penalize those businesses that are not doing that? How do we take that large part of our economy that exists right now and shift it in the direction of serving mutuality?
0: When the pandemic paralyzed the U.S. economy, community mutual aid networks sprang up or leapt into overdrive around the country. They tried to ensure people living alone received the help they needed, such as groceries or rides to the doctor. It's been civil society, not the invisible hand of the market, that has risen to the occasion to grow and strengthen these networks and incorporate them into official structures where that's been possible. But there have to be some fundamental changes in our economy and our government policies to make a difference that really makes a difference in people's lives for the long haul. Which is why movements matter, says Manuel Pastor.
1: That means we need to commit to social movements. There's a famous quote from Martin Luther King. He actually borrowed it from someone else, which is that the arc of the moral universe is long, but it bends toward justice. Let me add, pioneers, but it requires that someone bend it. It doesn't get to justice just on its own. That's going to require you. It's going to require you working with others. It's going to require broad social movements that challenge the constellation of political power, that challenge economic and racial privilege, and insist on mutuality as the guiding principle for our economy and solidarity economics as our framework for getting forward. When you see how the 1% has been running away from the rest of us, with its share of national income continuing to go up and social distance mounting and mounting, we know that some people do benefit, even though most of us would gain from inclusion and investment in all of us. And so we need movements like the Fight for 15, the Fight for Immigrant Rights, the Fight to House the Unhoused, to make sure that we can actually change things. We also know that the other side effect of movements is just as markets make us selfish. They teach us to be self-interested, look out for ourselves instead of someone else, and see the world as zero sum. Just as markets make us selfish, movements make us mutual. They build the habits of solidarity, intersectionality, and mutual consideration that are key to make our economy function for all of us. Solidarity economics insists that we should address the climate crisis, not just because there's a cost-benefit analysis of how that would be good for us in the long run, but simply that we need to move past an extractive relationship with the planet and understand that we must stand in solidarity with the planet, with other species, and with future generations to make sure we have a planet that lasts.
0: Manuel Pastor. Building the solidarity economy. Awakening to our mutuality and shifting the terrain of power. Executive producer Kenny Ossibel. Written by Kenny Ossibel. Senior producer and station relations Stephanie Welch. Program engineer and music supervisor Emily Harris. Host and consulting producer Neil Harvey. Producer Teo Grossman. Production assistants Monica Lopez. My name is Neil Harvey. Thank you for listening. This is program number 50.
5: In light of the recent tragic events that have taken place on the bluffs on Del Playa, here is a reminder of some safety tips regarding the cliffs and bluffs. Do not hang around the bases of the cliffs, attempt to climb the cliffs, walk along the edges of the cliffs, or climb over fences along the bluffs. When walking near the bluffs, make sure to always have adequate lighting to see where the cliff edge is. Be aware that...
6: 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Our studios and offices are located in the Stork Communications Building on the UCSB campus. Our transmitter is located on the mountain named Sinek by the Chumash and the Santa Ynez Mountains. The transmitter site, also known as Broadcast Peak, is at an elevation of 1,228 meters above sea level, or 4,028 feet. 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
7: Si algún día llegas a tu casa y no tienes nada que hacer, ves el molcajete de tu casa y te pondrías a pensar, ¿qué sería si en el molcajete combinaras algo como esto? 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

Good evening, everyone. I'm Grace, and you are listening to Garage Sale right here on KCSB FM in Santa Barbara, where we sift through indie rock, emo, and everything in between. That song you just heard was Pollyanna by Splendora, and Splendora was an all-female alt-rock band from New York that was most active in the 90s and early 2000s. They're best known for having created the theme song to the cult classic cartoon Daria. I'm sorry, I probably just offended a lot of people. But the rest of their music has kind of fallen into oblivion, and they only ever released one album, which was 1995's In the Grass, which this comes off of. I really like this song, and I feel like a lot of the other songs on this album are similar, but they kind of shift around vibe-wise, and there's a couple other on that album that I also really enjoy. The names are slipping my mind, but there's one in particular that I really like. Today I've got a pretty eclectic episode for you all. No theme, just kind of good stuff, and a lot of this is stuff that I've been just kind of waiting for an opportunity to play, but haven't found a spot for it yet. Because I tend to do a lot of themed episodes or kind of like genre specials, and these are kind of things that have just slipped through the cracks or new things that I found. Like this next song that I'm going to play, this is Antique by Texas Is the Reason, which was a New York City-based post-hardcore band. And this has been sitting in my like archive, like potential playlist for basically the whole time I've had this show. So I'm really excited to be able to share it with you all, and I feel like there's almost kind of, almost, an like alt-country edge to this track. There's something about his vocals that I feel like are really, kind of have that gritty or like almost twangy vibe to them, kind of raspy, gravelly. Anyways, I hope you enjoy Antique, stay tuned, and I will talk to you all soon.

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I'm Grace, and you are tuned into Garage Sale, where we sift through indie rock, emo, and everything in between. This is KCSB FM in Santa Barbara. That's 91.9 FM on your radio dial or streaming anywhere, anytime on kcsb.org. I hope you're all doing well this Wednesday evening and staying cool, staying dry. The weather's been really weird, especially up here in Santa Barbara recently. Yesterday it was drizzling, and then today it was so hot. I made the mistake of traversing on some adventures. I went downtown, I went to the thrift store, and it was not the day to do that, okay? But here we are. That song you just heard was Friend by Aspartame, and this is a band that describes themselves as angular guitar music

from Brooklyn. And this is a pretty recent band, with their last release being in 2024, just a couple years ago. But it does look like they may not be active anymore. People are in debate over this on Reddit. However, either way, they are very clearly influenced by those classic 90s emo bands, and I absolutely love the doubling of the male and female vocalists, and I feel like their voices almost kind of clash, but then that makes them work together all the more, and I feel like, especially for this genre, that kind of like almost grating against each other makes for a really cool sound. And I'll definitely have to check out the members' current projects because this sound is a pretty unique blend of influences, and I'd love to see where these band members kind of went after this. The song before that was I Know What the Word Gone Means by High Tide Hotel. This was a band based in Philly that released only two albums before breaking up, one in 2014 entitled Naturally, and one in 2011 called Nothing Was Missing Except Me, which is where this track comes off of. This band is really, really good, and I feel like very just like essential emo sound, and I just think they're so talented. I definitely need to sit down and listen to both of their albums all the way through. Just great music, and really sad that they broke up. And they also released their music at a time that was kind of odd for this genre. I feel like there's been a big kind of resurgence of this second wave sound in the past year or so, but we haven't really seen it be popular for new bands to be releasing music like this since I'd say like the late 90s. But I wonder if that had anything to do with their breakup or their, you know, the reason they no longer tried to pursue this was because people weren't really ready to hear it or something. I don't know. I wish I could find more information about this band, but unfortunately a lot of these kinds of bands have fallen into obscurity, only to be researched on maybe a bare bones Bandcamp page, and maybe even a niche Reddit thread if you're really lucky. This next song that I'm about to play for you all is probably my favorite on this episode. It's It Was Your Heart That Saved You by Empire, I Was a Lonely Estate. And this is a husband and wife emo duo that released music super consistently between the years 2007 and 2014, but haven't released anything since then. They stopped playing in 2016, but played a reunion show last year in Vegas, which is super cool. And I always think it's funny when bands who are people who are like more than bandmates break up the band, like the Jonas Brothers, like they're brothers, you can't really like break up. But I just think it's kind of funny, and this couple's still together. I guess they just stopped this project, but it's funny when they're like, oh, like, the band is breaking up, and then it's like, dude, you're going home and, like, sleeping in the same room. Whatever. I love the horns and the drums in this song, and I feel like it's very complex, but also feels very, like, simple and straightforward, which I think is kind of a mark of a great emo song. And I'm very excited for you all to hear this track, so stay tuned, and I'll talk to you soon. If you'd like to talk to me before soon, you can call into the station and we can have a little chat. That number that you could call is 805-893-2424. Again, that's 805-893-2424. Give me a call. You can talk about anything your heart desires. And this is It Was Your Heart That Saved You by Empire, I Was a Lonely Estate. Enjoy, and I will see you in a sec.

Hello, hello. I'm Grace, and you are tuned into Garage Sale on KCSB FM in Santa Barbara, where we sift through indie rock, emo, and everything in between. I've been playing some eclectic tracks for you all tonight, some indie rock, some emo, and some in between, you know, a little bit of this, a little bit of that. And that one you just heard was Get on the Bus by The Jazz June. And this was a mid to late 90s emo pop quartet from Pennsylvania that they said to have incorporated punk-infused indie rock and emotionally charged post-rock in their kind of jumble of a sound. And this band toured with Built to Spill, who you might be familiar with. They're still pretty popular within the indie alt-rock scene today. They actually just played in Ventura, which is not too far from us here in Santa Barbara, a couple weeks ago, I think, and I was sad to miss it, but they're super cool, and it's cool that this band toured with them. Again, not so much information on The Jazz June, a lot of these kind of smaller indie bands from the 90s, early 2000s, have very limited information on them, which is a bummer, but this song, I feel like, at least leans into a little bit more of the indie rock side of their sound, but incorporates a lot of those kind of emo guitar riffs. I really like the lead singer's voice. It feels very, like, honest, I guess. I think that's a good way to put it. It's very simple, very, like, genuine sounding, and I think it's also unique for the emo genre. It's a little more simple, or I guess gentle, but I really like the main guitar riff, and I feel like this band would be absolutely excellent live, and their sound, like the lead singer's voice, is, I feel like, pretty polished for both their time and their genre. It's a little less scrappy than some similar stuff that you might hear, and I also feel like it's really unique for a band that's this, I guess, DIY to sound so polished, and I wonder who produced this album, because it's really good. The song before that was Grace Thinks I'm a Failure by Branston, which I guess you can take that how you will. I don't know if I think you're a failure. Probably not. Chances are. This band was a 90s and early 2000s Cleveland-based band that sits somewhere between indie rock and emo, much like the last band, and this song specifically comes off their 2000 album, Trying to Figure Each Other Out. I feel like this song is just such a classic sound for this time and genre. It's composed really well, and they definitely knew what the people wanted. And even a lot of the lyrics kind of feel like a time capsule, and I think it's kind of funny just how, like, 90s, early 2000s this song is. Something about the songwriting just feels so, like, of the times. But this song is really good, and also it's unique that the band was from Cleveland, because we don't see a lot of bands from Ohio. Until kind of that Midwest emo beginning in the early 90s. The next batch of songs I've got for you guys soften things up a little bit, starting with Japan by Eldritch Anisette. And this was a female-fronted late 90s emo band from Delaware, which is also a pretty unique spot. And their music was reissued last year by the Numero Group, who I've talked about before on this show. They are a record label who is kind of remastering and releasing a lot of old records and then, like, putting them on streaming and distributing them for people, which is super cool because a lot of the work that they do is with archival artists who maybe never really got their start when they were releasing in the first place, but a lot of them have gotten a chance to kind of get into the zeitgeist of their genres, and they release, like, all different genres of music, but they've got a lot of really great emo stuff, so definitely look into them, the Numero Group. And this song, Japan, has a lovely bass line, and I hope you all enjoy it. I'll talk to you soon, and here is Japan by Eldritch Anisette.

Good evening, everybody. I'm Grace, and you are tuned into Garage Sale right here on KCSB FM in Santa Barbara, where we sift through indie rock, emo, and everything in between. I've come to the end of my hour with you all here tonight, but before I go, I'll explore some of that music you just heard. That song you just heard was Ballista by At First At First, and this was the second song on Texas Hold Me, which was a double release with My Point of You, which is a super cool twemo band from Texas. And At First is also based in Texas. They're based in San Antonio, but they recently seem to have broken up in a somewhat dishonorable manner. One of the members left, and then one, like, kicked other people out of the band, even though it wasn't his band, but they were, like, posting all about it on their Instagram stories, and it's truly a bummer, because this band is great. Rest in peace. They were pretty recent. This double release came out, I think, in 2024, maybe last year, but it sucks, yeah. I'm hoping to see some side projects from the members. And the song before that was Road Trip by Moped, and this was an indie rock trio from Philly who was most active in the mid-90s. They played a lot in New York, but then kind of fell into obscurity, and it seems like they only have one release of their own, which is an anthology that was released in 2024 by Coolidge Records, which is an independent punk label based in Pittsburgh. And this band is really cool. It's always cool to have a female-fronted band in this kind of 90s indie rock scene. I feel like that was a great time for female-fronted bands, and I think it inspires a lot of girls and women now to be in their own bands, which is super cool. And this band is just very classic 90s indie rock. I feel like they just have a very essential sound to them. It feels very familiar, but it still feels like something new. Which I think is really cool and always necessary in a kind of genre like this. And the last song of that chunk was Take Your Time by Stressor, and this is a current bunnycore band, which there seems to be some online discourse over what that actually means. Some people say bunnycore is more of a hyperpop kind of electronic music genre, and then some people say it's more like this, kind of emo with a sweet vocal, which I would say kind of leans more into twemo, but, you know, who's to say. This song comes off of their self-titled 2025 EP, and they only have 4 songs to their name currently, but I'm really excited to see what else they release. I think they're really cool, and I'll definitely be following them up till their next release. That band was Stressor. The song was Take Your Time. And I've got one last song for you all, Funny How by Anomie. And this is off their self-titled EP, which seems to have been actually released in the mid to late 90s, but was released in 2015 on streaming at least. And this was a French emocore band, which is super unique for the scene. I feel like you rarely even hear about international emocore bands, but to have one be French is super cool. And I really like their sound. I feel like it's a bit softer, and I'd be really curious to hear what their influences were, especially because they were from France. I think they probably took a lot of influences from American or British emocore bands, but also some of their own, kind of what the scene was surrounding them. Anyways, thank you all so much for tuning in. I'm Grace, and this has been Garage Sale on KCSB FM in Santa Barbara, and I will not see you next week. I know. It's okay, you can cry after this. But I will be out of town. I'll see you guys in 2 weeks after the start of the school year, which is crazy. But definitely still tune in next week. I've got a great sub, so listen in to hear some of the tracks she spins. Otherwise, enjoy your night. But first, enjoy Funny How by Anomie, and good night. Bye!

Hello, hello, everybody. Welcome back to another episode of Instrumentania. I am your host, DJ Tigray, and you are listening to KCSB FM in Santa Barbara. That's 91.9 on your radio dial, or kcsb.org on the World Wide Web. And this is the show where we listen to music without words every single week. This week, we're listening to a large variety of Mexican genres, but, first, I want to talk to you guys about, mariachi, huapango, and cumbia. Now, there are lots of differences between these genres, so I wanted to give you a quick rundown before we get into it. Cumbia is actually Colombian, and I wanted to spotlight classic Mexican genres, but they're kind of an invader. So cumbias are different. They have a faster rhythm, mostly in 2-4 time. They're danceable and festive, and often have more drumming than in mariachi or huapango. They're from the Caribbean coast, so they have a little bit of that influence, and they use this cool instrument called a huacharaca. Mariachi, however, is from western Mexico, especially Jalisco, which is where my family is from. Shout out! There's a lot of brass in mariachi, and it's probably the genre that you're most familiar with. There's very little drumming in traditional mariachi, and lots of other genres of traditional Mexican music, which is actually for a very interesting but kind of sad historical reason. So, Spanish conquistadors banned drums in Mexico because the indigenous and African groups would use it to communicate. And obviously, the Spanish didn't want that because they couldn't understand it. It was kind of a secret form of communication. So, a lot of the rhythm in stuff like mariachi is from stomping feet. And huapango is from East Central Mexico, and is also often called son huasteca, which means, like, sound from huasteca, which is the area that it's from, and has a much more complex driving rhythm, which is usually in 6-8 triple meter. It's pretty high energy usually, but we're gonna hear some variations of huapango tonight. Anyway, that's a lot of information to throw at you, so let's dive into this music, shall we? Sorry about that. A lot of these bands have very few listeners, or no Wikipedia, or something like that. Just like not a lot of information about them. So I'll definitely be talking about the bands a little bit, but I want to focus today on talking about the genres. Under my voice right now is Dios Nunca Muere by la super banda de Chilacachapa. G-R-O. Chilacachapa, G-R-O. And G-R-O is the shortening of the Mexican state Guerrero, which is on the southwestern side near Michoacán, Puebla, Oaxaca, and sort of near Mexico City. This is from their 2014 album, Te Vas, Ángel Mío, which means Leave My Angel. And we just listened to Vuela Paloma, which means Fly Dove, by Banda Caíta from the 2014 album Vuela Paloma. These guys are from Sinaloa, and up next by Banda Sinaloense MM, another Sinaloan band, we are listening to the song El Tau Tau. So, thanks for listening, and stay tuned for more Mexican anthems.

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This is Instrumentania on 91.9 KCSB FM in Santa Barbara, and I am your host, DJ T. Gray. This is the show where we listen to all instrumental songs all the time, and this week we've been listening to some mariachi and huapango and other such Mexican genres of music. And with that, I wanted to briefly talk about a vocal. That's right, vocal staple of Mexican music. The grito, or yell in English, is the classic shout that is usually heard in mariachi music at key moments that kinda ups the energy. I tried to do some digging into what exactly it comes from, but people are

really sure. It might be an indigenous tradition from some sort of African vocalizations that were brought to Mexico by the slave trade, or some sort of shout that the Spanish would do in their cattle herding. And the most famous grito was the Grito de Dolores, which the priest Miguel Hidalgo did in 1810 in Dolores, which is now Dolores Hidalgo, to rally people together. This started the Mexican War for Independence, so pretty effective. And mariachi began sometime before this, in the late 1700s, and started showing up in written documents around 1830, so that's over 200 years of mariachi, yo. They don't know exactly when the grito started to be part of it, but at least by 1810. So let's dive into this music, shall we? The last song we heard was El Sopilote Mojado, which means the wet vulture. I'm not totally sure where a vulture would get wet, but anyway, this is from the album Días Felices from 1991 by the banda HNOS Rubio de Mocorito. HNOS is short for hermanos, brothers. Rubio is their last name. Mocorito is where they're from in Sinaloa. And Mocorito is really cool upon further investigation. It's considered the Athens of Mexico because of the amount of history preserved there, and is one of few places that still plays the ancient game of ulama, which is a ball game where you can only hit the ball with your hips. Before that, we heard La Bikina Instrumental, La Bikina Instrumental by Mariachi Divas de Cindy Shea from their 20th anniversary album from 2019. This is an all-female mariachi band based in LA. They were the first of their kind to get nominated and win a Grammy in 2009. So, pretty cool. First all-female mariachi band to do that. Before that was Noches Eternas by Banda Santa Rosa from the album Pura Música de Viento from 2014. We're seeing lots of bands from Sinaloa, which is where Santa Rosa is in Mexico. And speaking of which, the first song that started off our last set was El Tau Tau by Banda Sinaloense from the 2014 album Cumbias Volume 3. Next up, we have Huapango by José Pablo Moncayo. So stay tuned.

Hello, hello, everybody. And welcome back to Instrumentania. This is the show where we listen to all instrumentals all the time. And I am your host, DJ Tigray, and you are listening to KCSB FM in Santa Barbara or KCSB.org on the World Wide Web. Oh, sorry, and that's 91.9 on your radio dial. This week we've been listening to music from the beautiful and incredibly musical country to the south of the border, Mexico. And I've talked a bit about mariachi and cumbia and so on, but we've heard a lot of other songs from another genre called banda. Banda means band, obviously, but these bands are large. I'm talking 10 to 20 musicians in each band. And they usually have a large brass and woodwind section. It's a pretty brassy genre and uses a tambora drum, which is double-sided and has a cymbal on top, which is a pretty fun band. Banda, or banda sinaloense, is very regional to the state of Sinaloa, which is in northwest Mexico. And Sinaloa is a very agriculturally productive state, but is not home to the genre of ranchera, which we will hear some ranchera later. And ranchera is actually from Jalisco and Guanajuato. Anyways, we should dive into the actual music that we have been listening to. So, the last song we listened to was Tampico Hermoso by Los Tamborileros de Linares from the album from 2019 called Con Todo el Poder de la Tambora. And this is the tambora that we just talked about. That's the drum. These guys are from Linares, which is in Nueva León. I've been liking the way that these bands name themselves. It feels very straightforward, which I appreciate. It's like, this is who we are, and this is where we're from, and this is the instrument or genre that we play. And I like that. I like how direct they are. Anyway, before that, we heard Redoblando by Los Dos Gilbertos from the album Volando Alto from 2006. These two are from Texas, which I do like hearing bands from the U.S. along with Mexico in these genres. And they are technically classified as Tex-Mex as their genre, but they make rancheras and polkas. Rancheras, if you'll recall, from Jalisco and Guanajuato. Anyway, the other song that we listened to in this past set was a very long one, 8.5 minutes, called Huapango by Jose Pablo Moncayo, and Concertante Cuarteto de Guitarras from the album A Través de los Siglos de 1996. Jose Pablo Moncayo was actually a Mexican composer, pianist, and percussionist, and this is a pretty important song because this is obviously an example of the genre of huapango, but before Jose Pablo Moncayo, the genre had previously been mostly a folk music genre and wasn't taken incredibly seriously. So, Jose Pablo Moncayo took the genre and the song and arranged it for an orchestra and made it much more well-respected. And this song is based on three different folk tunes: El Sikisiri, El Balahu, which is the ballyhoo fish, and El Gavilancito, and I couldn't, that means the little sparrowhawk. And I couldn't find a direct translation for El Sikisiri, but it's typically what is played in the beginning of a party to welcome guests. I thought that that was kind of fun. Overall, a very cool guy and very important to huapango as a genre.
Anyway, up next we have Evangelina by Antonio Tanguma. So stay tuned and don't touch that dial.

Hello, everybody, and welcome back for the last time to our episode of Instrumentania this week here on 91.9 KCSB FM in Santa Barbara. I am your host, DJ Tigray, and this week we've been listening to a bunch of different genres of Mexican music. I've definitely been enjoying it, and I hope you have been as well. This is the last time I'll be talking to you all this week, but just a reminder that I'm on every week on Wednesdays at 9 o'clock, and I would love to have you join me another week to listen to and learn about another genre of instrumental music. I won't be on next week. I'm going home for the break, but nevertheless, thank you guys for listening, and I will be back in 2 weeks after the start of school. Anyway, that's enough about me. Let's dive into this music, shall we? The last song we heard was Nereida by Tamborazo Zacatecano del Cañón de Juchipila from the album 15, or 15, Tamborazos Zacatecanos de Oro, volume 5 from 1998. And Nereida is a feminine name derived from the Greek word for sea nymph, which I think is kind of beautiful. Before that, we heard Amar y Vivir by Banda Sinaloense MM from the album Grandes Boleros, volume 4 from 1997. And I talked about these guys a little bit earlier in the show, but boleros are another genre of song that are characterized by being very slow and romantic and beautiful. And I really love boleros and serenatas, so I obviously had to add at least one. And this title means to love and to live, which is very classically a bolero title. And before that we had Tacateando by Hermanos Cota from the 2012 album 20 Éxitos, Rancheras Bravias, and Ranchera Bravia is an especially fiery variation of ranchera songs, which we briefly discussed earlier. And the song that started us off was Evangelina by Antonio Tanguma from the album Peerless 80 Aniversario, 24 Noteñas Inolvidables from 2013. Obviously, this is a norteña, and Antonio Tanguma is from Nueva León in the north of Mexico. Coming up next is Mi Lindo Nayarit by Tamborazo Banda del Rancho from the album Cruzando Cerros y Arroyos from 2016. I hope that you've enjoyed my Spanglish this week. Anyway, lots of information to digest today, but thank you guys again for listening. It has been a pleasure exploring the beautiful music of beautiful Mexico with you, and tune in again soon to explore more instrumentals with me. Good night.

As a nonprofit organization, the Santa Barbara Zoo is dedicated to the preservation, conservation, and enhancement of the natural world and its living treasures through education, research, and recreation. Besides the exhibits of exotic animals on display, the Santa Barbara Zoo does significant work in the wild. After near extinction just 10 years ago, with the work of the zoo staff and others, island foxes on 4 of the 8 California Channel Islands are recovering well. For more information about the zoo and their conservation efforts, visit SBS.

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We've got a playlist up there. You can see everything we're rocking tonight. And like you guys know, if you're on the social media, if you've been following that, the new Word on the Streets Radio at WOTS Radio, Watts Radio, Instagram, Facebook, you know, you guys will know tonight we got a special show going on tonight. We got Can Rock in the building. That's Can Kick and Roxy coming through. They got some new heat out. Just dropped that brand new 12-inch Fat Beats. Real hip-hop, man. It's going down. You guys are going to be checking some of it out, man. They're coming through the studio live and direct, so you guys keep it locked. We're rocking till midnight, and we got some newness for you guys tonight, so I'm going to start it off with some classics, though. You all right? It's going down. Shout out to Can Kick. You know what I mean? It's his first time through.

0: This is the Grand Verbalizer, fucking lesson, Brother J of the X-Clan. I'm chilling in the mix with D-Tragic on
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1: You heard that? You already know what's coming.

0: pretty bloody scene here. This is at 6th Street and Main Street in downtown L.A. LAPD officers put out a help call with shots fired here. When they arrived, they found at least one person. There's possibly a second victim in the area.
1: What are we here for?

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1: Check it out, Word on the Streets Radio. We're back, and you know, you can jump up on our website. Go to kcsb.org right there, man. We got the Ill playlist. You'll see that Crime Apple, Michelangelo. The name of that one's called Air Fryer. You know what I mean? You get fried up. You get fried up listening to that right there. 7 minutes on 400. It's over for you. It's going down, man. And I want you guys to know, man, like I was telling you a little bit earlier, man, we got special guests in the building right now. We got Can Rock with us right now.
2: Oh, man.
1: We got the legendary Can
2: Kid. Oh, man.
1: He's in the building with us right now.
3: 1, 2, 1, 2. You got us. Yes.
1: There he is, man.
2: What's that?
1: What's Peace. Up, Roxy, in the building?
2: Man, you know how to bring Can Kick out the house, and we in the building.
3: What's up, everybody? Peace.
2: Man. That's the word on the streets.
1: That's the word right there, man. Hey, I appreciate you guys, too, coming through on the late night tip.
2: Love.
1: You know what I mean? I know it hits different, but like one of the last times we were talking a little bit earlier, one of the last times I saw you up in here, man, it was like a legendary status up in here, dog.
3: Oh, yeah.
1: OGs and legends
3: of
1: the game freestyling right here.
3: Bro, this is the place.
2: This is the story.
1: Give us one story, Can Kick. One story, man, right here, man. Let us know, man. This is legendary.
3: Well, shoot. I mean, offhand, I could just name the DJs that we met.
1: That's what's
3: once
1: up.
3: Upon a time. First cat that Loot Pack met, if I'm not mistaken, was this cat named Peace. Brother named Peace. If I'm not mistaken, Peace. His name was Peace. And he was a DJ, real down brother. Did his thing, spun hip-hop.
1: Yeah.
3: And then probably later on met T-Stone. But memories? Yo, this is when I was in Loot Pack and we played on air the Loot Pack demo way before records and any of that on air. This is kind of where KCSB, it's all coming back. This is where, excuse me, this is where, straight up and down, they played the demo where I was rapping on it.
1: Yeah.
3: It was called Who the Hell is Loot Pack? And that was a demo.
2: Loot Pack.
3: So we all came out here, Rome's, Jack, Otis, myself. We used to be up here a lot. Once they heard the demo on everything, they were like, come back. So we would come back like, I don't know, every other week or whatever the case may be.
1: And, yeah, man. Friday nights.
3: Yeah, they treated us like well. And that's just one. I can forward to like
2: through the years.
3: DJ Twist won. He had a hip hop show here, and then eventually DJ Todd won.
1: Okay.
3: Took over, and that's when on air to put me on the spot to remember.
1: That was good though.
3: Yeah,
2: they paid a lot for us to come through.
3: Yeah, a lot of memories here.
1: It was the days back then, and I think it was during the time too where you know a lot of the rappers were at that time they didn't really have. You know, a lot of people to inspire them. You know, they were coming off the top of their head, creating their own styles and stuff like that.
3: Early 90s, bro.
1: Yeah.
3: This is the demo we did was in 91.
1: Word up.
3: So like I said, once we came here and they heard the music, they were like, yo, and you know, off of the music straight up, Madlib was putting it in back then, you know.
1: Right, man. He'd already sampled. I know you guys were looking at the
3: library
1: back there, but he already sampled all those. So.
3: Yeah.
1: I don't know what to tell you.
3: Hey, yo.
1: I know you were looking at one or two, but you might have already got that.
3: Yeah, yo, Trip. Hey, there's an infamous commercial that on KCSB. I've heard it a handful of times, and I tell cats when they put Otis on blast about that. You know what I'm saying? So I'm a plead the fifth. But whoever made that commercial, KCSB, the home of where Madlib used all of our records.
1: Really?
3: You ain't heard that? You never heard that.
1: Nah.
3: Yo, whoever might be listening, there's this commercial. This is a couple of years back or something.
1: Really?
3: Shit.
1: Just a couple?
3: Yeah. No, this maybe 5, 6, 7 years. When the Stone's Throw thing was really popping.
1: Okay.
3: You know, rumors got around. You know?
1: All right. Man, yeah. I'm gonna have to look through the archives for that one right there. But get back out, man.
3: Yeah, the commercial just blew my mind. I'm like, yo, what?
1: That's wild right there.
3: KCSB, the home of where Mad Lib used to go or something like that. And he used to take our records.
1: You know what's crazy, though? Like, from over the years, hearing a lot of the PSAs and stuff we've done, it sounded exactly like that. I know it did.
3: That's what it was.
1: I know it had to sound exactly like that.
3: It was like
1: 1
3: in the morning when I heard it, dog. I don't mean to get on a tangent, but yeah, I listen to KCSB a lot. Not of late, but I love this station. So let me just put that out there. So respect, dude, KCSB.
1: Big up, yes, sir.
3: For real, D-Tragic holding it down.
1: Thank you,
3: man. I love this station. I can go on days, talk about mad music that I've heard.
1: Yeah, we're here till midnight, dog. Wait, so let me ask you guys real quick, man. For one, it's good having you guys both here. Roxy, he has the key to the building, man. He's been up in here. Shout out to Third Eye, you know what I mean? And he keeps hella busy, you know what I mean? So real quick, man, tell me the origin of Can Rock. You guys known each other, but how did this project come about? Tell me, Rock.
2: Me being a fan of Can Kid.
1: Oh, yeah?
2: I mean...
1: You were in the fan club? You sent emails?
2: It's really simple. You know what I'm saying? I'm like... I'm sitting back one day and I'm like... I'm just thinking about... You know, I'm just having one of those days where I'm just reminiscing about everything and people I feel like, you know, should get their flowers that I feel don't get the flowers, the flowers, you know what I'm saying?
1: Yeah.
2: And ironically... Me and Can Kick's relationship began not even over music.
3: We know each other way back. It began over
1: you guys were young children.
2: Wrestling, Nintendo, Castadillas, and stuff like that. You know what I'm saying?
3: For real. For real, for real.
2: Yeah. So
3: Castadillas,
2: I'm like,
3: yo.
2: So I'm like,
3: kid you not.
1: I'm going to ask you about that one another time.
2: Yeah. And I know, like, I know how the business of this music thing can kind of drain you know what I mean. So I'm like, you know what, I really want to rock out with Can, you know what I'm saying? Like, yeah, everything that I've done, like, this is something that, you know, will be very special to me, you know what I'm saying? So I hit him up about it, you know what I'm saying, a couple times, you know what I'm saying? He was with it, you know what I mean? He was with it.
1: You're able to get through. You're able to get through.
2: Yeah, that's why I knew it was meant to be. Because off top, it was never like, no, I'm not in that space right now, or whatever that was. You know what I'm saying? It was like, whatever you need, I got you.
1: Okay.
2: You know what I mean? And I'm like, nah, but I wanted on some us type thing. He was like, but
3: I got you.
2: You know, I'm like, but nah, I want it on. You know what I'm saying? Like, I could just rap over your beats all day, but that ain't what
1: you
2: I
1: want.
2: That
1: you
2: ain't
1: guys got together.
2: That ain't what
1: formless.
2: I'm feeling. Like, you know what I'm saying? Like this project, it's not just Can Kick producing it. Like, he's actually active on it. You know what I mean? Yeah. You hear him throughout the whole project.
3: Yeah, man.
1: So when it comes down to Can Rock, like when you guys got together, what was it that you guys were talking about? Like, what you wanted to make, was there anything like in particular that you said, we kind of want to make something like this, or just go off?
2: One thing I did run by him is, back in the day, Funk Farm, Crate Digger Palace, you know what I'm saying, our beat tapes were like actual albums. You know what I'm saying? It wasn't just beats. It was actual beats with, you never know what MC was going to be on there, and there were skits. It was everything, you know what I'm saying? Yeah. So that feeling to me is something that I always held on to. Yeah. So I'm like, I want to try to recreate that because that's where we come from, you know what I mean? And by the grace of God, things lined up, and that's the feeling that this project gives off.
3: Word up.
1: So Can Kick, like when you're on your part making beats and stuff like that too, and like, what was it that what you thought in your head would bring it back to what you guys were trying to do? Was it a certain sound, or,
3: well,
1: broke out the ASR-10 or something like that?
3: No, all of the music is pretty much was already made. So it wasn't like I just said, you know, when I sent them email, you know how they say, I fly you over the beats and stuff. I'm sending them the emails, but I'm listening to the tracks, and in my mind, I'm like, yeah, maybe he'll like this. Mm. So that's kind of how I did it. I wasn't, you know, some cats would just have a whole beat CD. I don't do none of that stuff no more. I'm past that stage. So I'm just going through random files, Some have been used for like remixes and stuff. And then I had some stuff just sitting, you know what I mean?
1: Yeah.
3: So it's just a combination of all of that. But I wanted to do the whole, you know, because everybody on this loop thing, you know, where they're just looping stuff, which is, I mean, that's hip hop. It's always been around, but it's more out there in a sense where everybody just rap. You know, they have the drumless thing too. People.
1: Oh, yeah, it's wide open.
3: Yeah. So, yeah, wide open soundscape. So, like I said, I found some things that I had laying around and sent them the beats. And then he would send me back the songs, and they would sound good. So little by little, just sending stuff back and forth, you know.
1: How long did it take you guys to put together the whole thing? Because on the album, there's how many tracks? There's like 16, 17 tracks on there?
3: No,
1: 10 tracks. There's like a lot of tracks on there.
3: 10
1: yeah.
3: And one oh, bonus. It's oh yeah. I thought
2: you're
3: the bonus is
2: the skits.
3: You
2: know what I'm saying?
3: Yeah, it's the skits, interludes, and all that. Yeah. It's kind of
2: so
3: like
2: that's
3: you want
2: what,
3: it.
2: That's what made it like that. You know what I'm saying?
1: Yeah.
2: But I don't want everybody to think that. He was just like, I'm going to send beats and hope Rock like it. You know what I'm saying? Because it definitely wasn't like that. You
3: no,
2: know
3: there's
2: what I'm
3: a few
2: saying?
3: That I was like, yeah, I know
2: so
3: he'll like it.
2: Once I started sending him ideas back, you know what I'm saying? I could see him gradually getting more and more into the process of it. You know what I'm saying?
1: Yeah,
2: like, you know what?
1: He
2: I got this one that, yo, I think will fit the album. Like, you know what I'm saying?
3: Yeah,
2: like,
3: yeah.
2: Use this one. Like, I think this one, you know what I'm saying? But he never told me, like, what direction to go. You know what I'm saying? He always let me be me, but he was like, yo, this one is the, like, I think the fit. Like, the whole order of the album, the interludes, everything. That's all Ken.
3: Yeah.
1: Word. Man, that's off the hook right there.
3: Arranged. Yep.
1: So was it hard putting it together? Did you guys have, like, any issues doing it? Like, because I know Rock, like, he be recording. Like, he be working. You'll see him back at, like, 7 a.m.
3: Yeah.
2: I think the biggest issue was me finally Ken telling me, all right, it's done. Because you know me, I'll be like, all right, let me do another verse. You know what I'm saying? Let me do something better. I always try to challenge myself and outdo myself. And sometimes that ain't what it needs. Yeah. You know what I'm saying?
3: Yeah, if it's done, it's done. You know?
2: So that was the biggest process. So putting the album all the way together and getting to this point was a 2.5, 3-year process.
1: Wow. Well, okay, so man,
3: excuse me.
1: So you're here today.
2: Yeah, we're here.
1: And the album, it's on vinyl. I saw it on Fat Beats, right?
2: Correct.
1: It already dropped, right?
2: No, we dropped the pre-link, so you can get the pre-orders. You know,
1: the pre-order. Okay.
2: Yeah, it's coming out on Fat Beats Cash Rock drops October 17th.
1: Oh, super dope.
2: Yeah, right, you know, we're going to do the listening party, you know what I mean, out here in the
1: 805,
2: you know what I'm saying? So get your social medias ready, you know. It's going to be some things. We out here.
3: Yeah, and you can pre-order it if you just, search.
2: Go on Fat Beats, click the link, whatever you need to do.
3: Yeah.
2: You know, get the album. We got the single out now, Bonjour.
1: Yeah.
2: You know, featuring for Sean and Blue.
3: Yeah.
1: Yeah. You know, so with that track right there, too, where did you guys get the name of Bonjour right there?
2: Bonjour.
1: Like, you know me. How did you come up with the name of the track for that?
2: I felt like.
1: You're on your way out or something?
2: I felt like that was the energy that, you know what I'm saying? That it was, you know what I'm saying? When you just walk into the spot, like, you know, Bonjour.
3: Bonjour.
2: Hey,
1: I'm still looking. I'm still learning. You know,
2: like, huh?
1: I'm just a little kid from
3: how do
1: you
3: say
1: County.
3: Sir in French? How do you say sir in French? I don't even know.
2: Sir.
3: Is this sir?
1: I don't know. Like,
2: Bonjour.
1: Well, man, you know, like I can tell, you know, like it's there's maturity in this album right here too, because you know. Look, we can just look at the wordplay, you know what I mean?
2: Of the titles?
1: The exquisiteness of the track titles, too, as well.
2: Man, that title ain't got nothing to do with the song, man. It just felt good right
3: there. I
2: want to
3: have a tryst with Chris and a daughter, Chloe. I've said it all wrong this year right now. I was trying to be useful. I want to have a tryst with Chris
2: and a daughter,
3: Chloe. Yo, wordplay. It's wordplay. You know, it's called lyricism. It's called hip hop, you know. It ain't about, you know, falling asleep on the mic like most of people do nowadays.
1: Get lyrics.
3: All right, man.
2: Let's get them, you know. I try to make something that would make people happy, you know.
1: All right, well, bonjour.
2: Bonjour.
4: Thank you so kindly, ladies and gents. Right now is what we call fun time. God dang it, fun time for us. Fun time for the boys in the band. And it can be a whole lot of god dang fun for you. Because we can get out of here for song we have a whole lot of fun doing. And we can bring the gators on the floor and everything going to be all right. So, fellas, what you say we get out of here for a little bit of...

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The night you was shot to the stars with a dirty AR. Most rappers are petty. 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She wearing Fendi, I'm bumping 40, she all up on me. I wanna have a tryst with Chris and her daughter Chloe. I grew up around entrepreneurs and drug abusers. Six-figure pursuers, street persuaders, women performing Kama Sutra. Now ask yourself, is that the one I wanna tangle with? Look, another lost thought from the elaborate. Send my young gun with the to your establishment.

to rain. Yeah.

0: You know, we let these go right here. You know, there's those anarchist producers that be trying to lift the 8 beats off of that. You know?
1: Oh, well. Well, you got the technology now where they could just
0: stem it.
1: Yeah.
0: Stem it
1: so
0: out.
1: So it's all love. It don't matter.
0: Speaking
1: to
0: of
1: me.
0: Stems, though, you know, what do you think about rappers that are performing over their lyrics?
1: Rappers oh, like, wait, lip syncing?
0: Like they have the vocal track playing, they're just kind of rapping.
1: Oh,
0: over
1: that's
0: it.
1: The new thing now.
0: Yeah,
1: that's
0: I guess.
1: That's
2: basically they're ad-libbing.
0: Yeah, basically.
1: Ad-lib karaoke-ing.
0: Yeah, but with this technology, I think it's fresh, like stems.
1: Stems is dope.
0: It works both ways.
1: Dude.
0: So like, it kind of like, sometimes when I get the DJ for artists that are performing, bro,
1: and I see
0: that they're rapping over their lyrics, bro. You could actually take the lyrics.
2: You be having
0: out.
2: Fun. You be clowning. Yo. You be doing the DJ wrong. Yo. You be clowning.
0: I be taking it out. And bro,
1: one time it forces them to rap.
0: Yeah, one time it happened like this, and I had the artist turn around.
2: I was about to say, did you get the look back?
0: I was like, I left them on stuck right there. I turned it back on. But I was hitting the ad libs for them, though. I was hitting the ad libs where I was bringing it back.
1: Stems is
2: he
1: dope.
2: He was forcing them to perform his own record.
0: What are you using right now? Can't kick
1: I'm not producing.
0: Not producing?
1: No. Chilling.
0: No, just chilling?
1: Yeah.
0: Okay, that's cool, dude. That's cool.
1: Shout out to Slimer from ASR.
0: Oh, wow.
1: Shout out to Biz. They got that Stems joint, and they were fooling with that. Yo, my goodness. Yo, he was just playing I think he was playing Mary Jane by Rick James. Yeah, I'm giving it away.
0: Uh-huh.
1: And he was just doing it up like a scientist, the reggae
0: producer, yeah.
1: How he dubs it up.
0: Mm-hmm.
1: Basically, Stems, you can dub shit up. You can take the vocals out, the bass. Yo,
0: certain parts,
1: I'm with that. I ain't even mad at that.
0: That's cool. It's good to know. Because, you know, like some songs, like as a DJ, you're playing stuff, and you might take a part of the song out, and you're like, hey, I kind of like this song now. Like, it sounds different.
1: Yeah.
0: Like, it sounds different. Like, you know, so you never know.
1: You hear it for technology. What it is, you know, instead of the mumble. Hey, dude, some of the mumble rappers' tracks be slapping straight up.
0: Yeah.
1: So now you could just take the mumble out.
0: You can take it out.
1: Take that mumbling
0: that's
1: out.
0: That's a t-shirt
1: and just,
0: right there, too.
1: For
0: take
1: real.
0: The mumble out.
1: Take the mumble out and rock the beat. For real.
0: All right.
1: Yeah, I'm not producing. I just dig.
0: Okay.
1: Every time you be seeing me in Ventura, I'm digging.
0: What you pulling out of there? What you finding?
1: Finding mad dope beats and breaks and sounds. So if I ever want to get back on it, I'm killing.
0: Okay.
1: I don't need the internet for my sample library. No knock to everybody.
2: He make beats for himself. Just bang for himself.
0: Hey, it starts right there, though.
1: Yeah,
2: you know, if you're lucky enough, you might get an email with a can crate up in there.
0: Oh, man.
2: Are you on the can crate? Are you on the email list? Are you on the can crate email list?
0: Can crates, dog.
1: I got the reggae joint. Sounds, baby.
2: Not everyone's on there.
0: What's your Bandcamp? Let them know your Bandcamp real quick, please.
1: Official Can Kick Bandcamp. So if you just go to Bandcamp and type in Can Kick, KANKICK, together or separate, together will take you there. Separate, you'll get all kind of different stuff. You know?
0: If you guys get it twisted for some reason, because sometimes cats are these drunk high cats.
1: Yeah.
0: If you guys get it twisted, I'll send you the link. But
1: respect.
0: Definitely tap in and rock. What's yours?
2: My what?
0: Your social medias.
2: I don't got one.
0: Okay.
2: But you can go to at RoxyOx805 or Roxy805, or you could just check with D-Tragic and Word on the Street.
0: I got you.
2: You know what I mean? Find out what's happening. That's the word.
0: I got you guys. That's what's up right there. So with this album to you, so it's the pre-orders available right now.
2: Yes, sir. Yes, sir.
0: And that's the full-on 12-inch right there.
2: Yeah,
0: right?
2: And you know, I'm doing a little something special with that. You know what I'm saying? A few lucky people, you know. That get the album, gonna have some special treats. You know what I'm saying? Get some things going on.
0: So I heard you mention a album release something going on there.
2: No, let's get it right. Album listening.
0: Listening party.
2: listening party.
0: Is this an online one? Is it an online listening party?
2: Oh, no. We're going to be live and direct. It's going to definitely be, you know, 805 Doubt. So I need the 805 to come out and support. We're going to have performances. You know, we're going to have DJs. If you know anything about how we get down, it's definitely going to be live.
0: Okay. I'm definitely known.
1: So, all right. Should be nice.
2: You're going to be a part of it. So
0: I'll be there. I'll be there.
2: You're going to be participating.
0: Yes, sir.
1: Yeah.
0: I need you to bring the mic.
2: You trying to get off? I'm going to just be there.
0: I'm already getting the microphone. I'm already getting my microphones ready, bro. I got the mic.
2: So you don't got to do that no more. I went in Boston, so I don't
0: got
2: to ask you.
0: Oh, you got something now? Yeah. Hey, big up.
2: That's what I'm saying. You know what I'm saying?
0: Word up, word up. All right, so we got another track, dog. We got this one right here, and it has a cool feature on it right here. Tell me about this track right here. It's called Contra.
2: What's up with this track? The homie Pug Dog. You know, we've been rocking out since we was young bucks. You know what I'm saying? He also from the soil, so you know.
0: Yeah.
2: It's always a good time, you know, rocking out with him. You know, ever since the Don't Stop track.

0: old Pope Dog demos.
1: Yeah, he does.
0: He talking about D Tragic on the wheels and all of this shit. I'm like, he was your DJ.
1: Yeah,
0: D Tragic.
1: We still rock.
0: Okay, no doubt. Yeah, nah, crew. You know what I'm saying? Original crew.
1: Yeah,
0: so
1: we were kids,
0: what's the name of this cut? What's it called?
2: What'd you say it was?
1: Concept. I don't even know. We had
2: Contra.
1: Oh, this one's named Contra. Yeah, off your guys' album right here.
2: Yeah.
1: Well, let's go ahead
2: and shout
1: get
2: out
1: into
2: to Contra
1: it.
2: Too.
1: Yeah, shout out to Contra.
2: You know what I'm saying? Shout out to Contra too, and you know that St. Victus.
1: Ah! Let's get it in real quick. Word on the Streets Radio. This is exclusive for you guys.

0: 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We got Can Kick Roxy, aka Can Rock, in the building with us tonight.
1: Peace and love. What's the dilly dill?
0: You know,
1: Wagwan.
0: Wagwan. Hey, you know, but you know, I got to let you guys know I do appreciate you guys coming through tonight.
1: Respect, man.
0: Rocking with us. You know what I mean?
2: It goes both ways, bro.
0: This is my civic duty over here, you know, to do.
1: Holding it down. Yes.
0: So with this, have you guys started talking about any more projects? Anything else?
1: We just want to see what it does, you know what I'm saying?
2: You already know, even if it ain't another Can Rock project, mm-hmm. which I anticipate another Can Rock project.
0: Yeah, you know what I'm saying? Of course.
2: We're going to stay working, you know what I mean? Yeah. It's just about making it make sense, you know what I mean?
0: Yeah.
2: With this album, I anticipate it being received well. It's already being received well, what I'm saying? I'm doing my best to keep the songs under wraps, you know what I'm saying? I really want people to go ahead and get this project and enjoy it and absorb it.
0: Yeah, man.
1: True that.
0: Well, I'm looking at it, and you know the lineup on it's super dope too. We got a new visitor.
1: Yeah, I was tripping this shit right now.
0: This is the skunk. The skunk came through the door.
2: Yeah, you know, shout out to everybody on the album. We got Oh No to Disrupt. We got Charlie Tuna. You know, we got Boat Dog. We got Fashawn. We got Blue. You know, DJ Roams.
0: Okay. So,
1: Roams is doing cuts. I'm doing cuts.
2: Yeah, man.
1: Roams helped out with the engineering. Some of the drops. He did a lot. So we can't forget my man, DJ Roams.
0: Shout out to DJ Roams. You know, he did the intro on the show too.
1: When I peep game, you know, when I hear the intro, I was like, oh snap, because you know I can tell
0: you
1: the scratch.
0: His
1: scratch.
0: Signature DJ Roams.
1: He's wild style with it. So I heard the wild style with it, and I was like, okay. Yeah. And then he mentioned he did that. Because I see Roams in the studio often. So when we're working on this, you know, rock camera. Look.
3: Is that my God's gift?
1: Is that?
0: That's God's gift. He was probably

0: He was just hit me on the phone. I'm going to go grab him right now.
1: Go ahead.
2: Oh, yo, respect.
1: That's all cool.
2: Yeah,
1: that's
2: what I'm saying.
1: It all goes back.
2: Hold tight.
1: You know what I'm saying?
2: Yeah, hold tight. We're going to do that.
0: So we're gonna go get him in a second and stuff. So
2: yeah,
0: before we get up out, though,
1: yeah.
0: let people know, once again, man, like, Can Rock, when they can get it, when is it coming out on Fat Beats and all that?
1: October 16th.
0: October
1: 16th. You know what I'm saying? The listening party is October 17th. We got plenty of goodies. We got more information coming. Stay tuned, stay tuned, stay tuned. That's the word on the streets.
0: On the streets, right there.
2: Word up. Stay in tune with Rock and D Tragic. And, you know, hey, yo, hold tight, Gary.
1: Let's go.
2: I see that, brother.
0: He's out there right now. I just sent him the text right there. Okay. So, all right. Well, word up right there. Word on the streets radio, man. We got those exclusives right there. And I hope you guys got all the information, and if you guys get it twisted, you can feel free, jump up on social media. You can hit us up right here in the studio, 805-893-2424. We'll be up here chilling until midnight, and
2: We cooling,
0: you know what I'm saying? So you guys keep it locked with us, and you know, like I said, brand new music every week, rock until midnight. And we got some new music right here. You guys heard of Surrealist?
2: Yeah, of course, you know, OX, baby.
0: Yeah, I mean, you know, Surrealist, he's been working with Sick Jackin.
2: Oh, you know, snap. That's dope.
0: So I got this newness right here from him, too. Word on the Streets Radio exclusive.
2: Aw, yeah.
0: Check it out.

0: peace, y'all. This is Nemesis.
1: And God's gift.
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0: Yay, yay.
2: We have run out.
1: Pure Order.
0: Got to sleep.

0: we had to put up a beat right there. You know, God's gift at the door right now just slid in the studio right now.
1: Yo! Special uninvited guest.
0: Nah, you're always welcome up here, brethren.
1: Yeah. Slipped in through the back door.
2: Yeah. That's how it looked like. I'm like, yo, who is that? I'm like,
0: he was starting to worry. He started pointing at the camera. I was like, who's up here? You know what I mean?
2: You thought it was like a squirrel or
0: well, you know, sometimes we got the spider web. We got the spider web in front. We got skunks and raccoons and stuff. I thought something ran in the door.
2: I just saw some brother pacing with the phone, and he was just kind of like, yo, what the
0: suspect?
2: He wasn't even knocking, but he was like, yo, who is that brother?
0: That suspect.
2: Once he said it was you, I was like, yo!
0: I was like, God, he had just texted me. How you doing tonight, bro? Good, how you doing?
1: Doing good. Happy to be here. Couldn't let these guys come up here and show some love, show some support.
0: That's what's up right
2: respect
0: there, man.
1: Bonjour. Monsieur.
2: What does sir mean? See, I knew he would know.
0: You know, sophisticated.
2: How do you say sir in French? I know I could just easily get
0: you
2: on the phone.
0: You just say sir, right? Is that how you say it? Okay, all right.
1: Monsieur.
2: Mon frère. I used to do that. That's like an old interlude.
0: Hey, what was the last time you guys worked together? Because I had a track a little bit earlier we played from you guys. This was probably early 90s.
1: Technically, I guess it was like 99.
2: Farm Days. In a studio.
1: 99. Yeah.
2: But I did a single with him, but mm-hmm. I took old lyrics, acapellas from the tapes.
0: Yeah.
2: And worked that out at ASR, and that became a 12-inch called Incisions. So Incision. You want to say technically that's the last time we may have worked, but you know, sprinkle here, sprinkle there.
1: Literally.
2: I'm just, you know.
1: Because you did the one with me and my cousin, D-Voo, on your.
2: Oh, yeah. See, that's what I'm saying. A lot of the songs that are featured him are mysteries, are old files, and I might just remake them. I'll discard the old track, mm-hmm. and then I'll find something newer, and then just make it, you know, more flavorful. So we still work. I mean, we're probably going to work in the future, but we don't have time to talk about that. Yeah. But I mean, he did ask me to do some rhymes for a project he's.
0: I kind of feel like it's happening right now. It's going down within the matter of a little
2: bit. Well, I mean, it's good. Yeah, it's always good to see the brother, so it's going to get done. Yeah, you know what I'm saying?
1: I'm just happy right now that you just acknowledged that I asked you for the ride.
2: We be texting, and so we getting the info, and it's really about just setting some time to talk about it, really.
0: That's all
2: whether it be text or, you know, in person, however, man. But yeah, that's most dope. Definitely.
1: Cause actually, I want to go on record actually and saying that.
0: On record, this is like the court.
1: Ken is actually one of my favorite MCs.
2: He's
1: always been one of my favorite MCs.
2: He always be giving me props on that. Just, you know, and it's mutual.
1: You gotta listen to him.
2: Different.
1: The things that he's saying.
0: You know, look, so only because, like you said, like I look at Ken King like a legend. I was telling a little bit earlier, you know. Mm-hmm. This is his first time on Word on the Streets radio.
2: I didn't even know that.
0: But I'm not gonna put him through that. Because you said he's one of your favorite rhymers.
1: Yes.
0: And likewise.
2: So typically yeah, that's not what we're trying. Have you ever even spit like live?
0: Did I make you? This might be an opportunity.
1: Yeah, I'm not so
2: the Nemesis
1: sure.
2: rhyme. None of y'all.
0: I know that you guys have been up here.
1: I think she did.
2: Okay.
1: She spit.
2: Yeah, she ready.
1: We
2: from the farm, man. So if we rap it, it's just gonna be fun. It ain't gonna be serious.
1: You know.
2: Off the top. This guy trying to find something too.
0: Yeah, I'm going through
1: there
0: right
1: now. I've always said that, you know, not my strong point, but you know, I'm a writer.
2: Yeah. That's the thing.
1: I'm a writer.
2: Yes, sir.
1: I've always been a writer.
2: Yep.
0: Well, you know, like I'm looking for one of the greatest writers.
1: But no matter what you put on, we could always have fun. It doesn't matter.
2: What this is.
0: This is a different track right here. But you know, I thought I'd pull up this Ono beat right.
2: I like this Ono beat
0: right here. This Jaws track right here. This was always dope right here too. You guys heard this one?
2: Yeah, I've heard it because I listen to your show often.
0: There you go.
2: This cat put cats on the spot.
1: You know what I'm saying?
0: You guys hear Zone. The beat.
2: We can make something up real quick. Zone. How long is the beat? Cause give me a chance.
0: I've got about a minute and a half.
2: Okay. One, two. One, two. Yeah. Oh, that's Jaws? Check it out. Jaws. Yeah, suck you in your jaw. Yeah, I'm rapping with God's gift. I shouldn't be rapping like that. I'm awkward, backward. Yo, I smack kids. Don't care how you acting. Attract this. Yeah, I'ma tell you right now. Put you on the mattress. Stomp you out. You a duck. You a whack. Cluck. I tell you right now. You just a chicken. I'm tell you right now. You're not finger licking. Yo, you just wicked. Whack. Step back. I'm trying not to curse because you know the verse is not that. Often, all right. Laying in a coffin, you soft and pudgy. Right on the mic. Do it like this all night. Guys, give what you got to say. We busting all night.
1: Yo, you said left. I will go right. Hit them real quick because the rhymes are always tight. Always gonna go across the universe. Ooh. With the way I spit a verse. It doesn't matter because you see it always. Something that you have to hit. Not rehearse. But come off the top real quick, don't stop. I don't know, got Rock over there with the camera. But you know it doesn't matter, because I splash your gray matter across all the data. Woo. I mean all the boards, it doesn't matter, I don't know.
2: Yo, we from the Arch Nord. We from the, okay, we done. I was going to keep going. We get warmed up.
0: You want to hear me pull it up?
2: That's classic. Hey, but I was ready to go. I was like, we going to warm up. Like, watch.
0: It sounds like I'm going to have you guys back.
2: Oh, dude.
0: We're going to have you guys do this again.
2: we have a quick miniature cipher. We'll get sharper as we go. That's the thing. We'll get sharper as it go. Threw me off guard, man. I'm like, Lord have mercy. You know what I'm saying?
1: I just did 10 hours. 10 hours at the 9:05.
2: Oh, yeah.
1: At the 9:05.
2: He's like, I ain't got no time to rhyme. I'm tired.
0: Man.
2: Word up. Respect due, though, man. God's gift here, man. Come on, man.
0: Building. Can't kick in the building. Rock C in the building.
2: Magic.
0: Man,
2: magic.
0: And this is all for the Can Rock album right here, man. It's just super dope. You know how music brings people together and stuff like that. It's like a beautiful thing right there, too.
2: I'm saying, man.
3: It's organic, like Ken said.
0: Yeah, it's organic.
2: Yo, I'm telling you, man. I've known this cat for a long, long time. Just like I've known this cat for a long, long time.
1: You're the first one that gave me beats. Ever.
2: Really?
1: Yep.
2: Dang.
0: What?
1: Wow. Yep. First time when we were at Wanimi.
2: Wow.
1: First one that gave me beats. Met you before I met Otis.
2: True. Wow. True.
0: Can't kick the legend. Original, right there. I've been trying to tell people.
2: Original whiny Viking boy. You know what I'm saying? Whiny Vikings, what?
1: Yeah.
2: Blackstock. No, we go back to junior high, baby.
1: Yep.
2: Word up. Mr. Burger. He's taking it back.
0: That's like the mid 19th century right there.
2: No, it's just a history because he was rhyming back then. You know what I'm saying? Man. I wasn't rhyming. I just love hip hop.
0: Were you God's gift in the beginning too? Have you been God's gift?
1: Nah.
0: Where were you?
1: Nah,
2: what was your name?
1: At first, which is crazy story because first I called myself Knowledge Born because wisdom equals knowledge born.
2: Yeah, man.
1: But then Lifers Group came out.
2: Okay.
1: And Lifers they had Knowledge Born Allah.
2: Oh,
1: which is crazy. We on IG together now, and I told him the story on how I used to call myself Knowledge Born.
2: Yo, shout out to the Lifers because they still doing it.
1: I'm
2: seeing they still like rocking like music.
1: So I had to change. So I changed it to IG.
2: Okay.
1: For Intellect Grammar.
2: Yeah.
0: Now you were the original Instagrammer.
1: But then Antoinette.
0: Okay.
1: She had her IGR. So I was like, man.
2: So you were IG when I met you then.
1: Yeah.
2: Okay.
1: Yeah. I was like, you know what? God's gift to hip hop.
2: Yeah. God's gift to hip hop.
1: When I told Ken went, he looked at me. I remember you said, I'm scared of you.
2: because that's definitely a futuristic kind of a thought. to have that. You know what I'm saying? That name. Yeah. You know what I'm saying?
0: Futuristic type of thought.
2: Yeah. No, no. He's the original antidote to the anti-dope. That's
0: word,
2: him.
0: Word.
2: The sound pieces antidote.
0: Mm-hmm. Yeah.
2: That's inspired by this guy right here.
0: Crazy.
2: You know, egotistical cats probably won't mention that, but I'm here to mention it. So
0: we're finding out about it.
2: You know, they talk the flowers thing. Give him the flowers. give him the roses. You know what I'm saying?
0: Yeah, there you go.
1: Which they do.
2: Yeah, man. Yeah. I love that.
0: Yeah, you see what he's doing these days too, right? You seen the Pure Order, right?
2: Oh yeah. Oh, they killing it. Yeah, they
0: people tuning in right now too. We right before we got in, man, we played the premeditated joint, and you guys got some new stuff too. Too.
1: And Nemesis new one that we're gonna be dropping soon.
0: That's cool. She's you guys know you're gonna have to slide back through. You know.
2: Represent
1: all the time, and it's the new thing that I'm doing with Preem right now.
2: Oh, wow. Yeah, Prometheus. That's where is that guy at?
1: You
2: got contact with him?
1: Oh yeah.
2: Okay.
1: Yeah.
2: That's what's up.
0: he actually came on the show too, and we played one of his remixes of one of your joints that he did, and I think it was one.
2: Crazy. Shout out to Prometheus. Yeah, that's the homie.
1: Prometheus, yes.
2: Yeah, man. He got fire. Fire. Clutch, Norris.
0: Oh, he's up there making beats too. Fire. He has a new album come out too.
2: Yeah, a lot of heads, man, representing.
0: Cool job.
2: Shout out.
1: I got it. And definitely peace and blessings to Roxy, because Roxy actually, he got at me and Nemesis. And been building on some stuff on the side.
2: Okay. Dope. Future project.
0: Roxy over there, man. That guy keep it moving, dog. Like, he's doing everything. He's got the wrestling shows. He got got the bike
2: hustler.
0: Gang. You know, like,
2: yeah, yes.
0: You got the third eyes. Like, they just came through. Shout out to the Phoenix Flame. You know, on that too as well.
2: Yeah, when's that dropping?
0: You know,
2: or
0: what
2: did
0: I mean?
2: It drop?
0: Yeah, it's like it's coming out steadily and stuff.
2: Word.
0: And you got this new Can Rock project, man. It's super dope, man. You guys, you know, big ups to you guys. That's some hard work right there too. You know, put together, put it all together, coordinating it and everything like that.
2: Timing is everything. So,
0: yeah, man. Mm-hmm. Well, I appreciate you guys coming through tonight too. You know what I mean?
2: Always, and, much love.
0: Every Wednesday night, we're up here. We're gonna be playing, you know, some of the Can Rock stuff as it drops and stuff like that. Shout out to Poke Dog on that Contra track too as well.
2: That was super dope. One love, Poke.
0: Yep.
1: I've been in contact with Pope.
2: Oh, that's what's up.
0: Yeah. Make sure you
2: get him. Yeah, I remember you got the text.
0: Make sure you get him.
2: I didn't understand the name, and then you get the Pope. Oh,
1: yeah, I had his name wrong.
0: Shout out to Gene. You put the P-O-L-K in there. No.
2: Oh, yeah, that's horrible how they do them. Yeah. But that's just how it goes.
0: You never
2: the Declaim 12-inch called Never Ending. They spelt my name Can Kick with a C. So, like, actual can and you're kicking. Yeah.
0: He kicked the can down the road, you know.
2: I was like, mad forever when I used to. I'm like, man, how could they?
0: It's like you can.
2: No, my thing is like with Dudley. I'm like, how are you gonna let him misspell my name? Like, homie, ain't misspelled, but Madlib's name ain't misspelled. And Can Kick with a C.
0: It got behind me,
2: and you know, there's a certain community out there that don't get down with CK kind of
0: at
2: business. You know,
0: did they have two C's at the end though?
2: I don't know,
0: dog. That's suspect crippin' right
2: yo,
0: there.
2: Yo, yeah. Hey, shout out to my homie Ghost. Shout out to my homie Ghost. He spelled my he original. He spelled my name Can Kick at the end with two C's. Yep.
0: Okay, see.
2: He is not playing that. Shout out to my man Rashad Ghost. Word up.
0: You guys, thank you so much. You know, all you guys, and shout out to God's Gift too for the cameo appearance over here. You know,
2: classic.
0: You're always welcome coming.
2: Shout
0: through.
2: Out to Archives.
0: And big ups to Roxy once again, man, coordinating all this and have you through the show. For me, I'm excited, man. Like I was telling, I'm still a fan. fan of all you guys.
2: Yeah,
0: you know what I mean?
2: Yeah,
0: and, you know, I'll be playing your music all the time and stuff, but, you know, you guys, I'm just recognizing you for all the hard work and stuff, because the legendary cuts that you guys have all made, man, it's just, classics. You gotta give it up. You gotta give it up. So it's like, for me, it's pretty dope to
2: travel
0: have you guys
2: the globe with the music. You know what I'm saying?
0: Yeah.
2: Travel the globe with the music. You can travel the globe with the music, meaning not physically traveling, but.
0: Well, you can
2: sound wise, it's traveling, you know.
0: Well, actually,
2: so.
0: Actually, your guys'
3: music
0: made
3: me travel the globe physically.
0: I'm gonna say, your guys' music, you know, are the ones that have taken you around.
2: I'm just saying, like, just sonically, you know.
0: Nah, word.
2: Know, it's easier for people to have their music heard sonically, but it's just your vision. You want it to be heard.
0: Everywhere.
2: If you can travel, that's a blessing too.
0: Have those people bring you out there just to hear
3: bring
0: you.
3: Bring me out, I'll give it to you physical and visual.
2: I mean, if pure order projects come out and the people are digging it, try to, you know, check for them. Check for them. Book something. Mm-hmm. You know, book a gig. You know what the internet, how it is now. You know, you can do the little podcast and so you know. Look out for these cats, you know what I mean? And Rock been hustling, so just look out for the canned Rock. You know, you might like it.
0: Yeah, I'm out.
2: I think I said that at the beginning, too. I hope you like it.
0: It's very
2: like
0: exquisite, too, man. I'd say there, you know?
3: Bonjour,
0: mon frère. It's wild up here, man. We've learned like new language tonight.
2: Samanama. You saying Samanama Dumanama, that's the illest.
0: Yeah, that's it.
2: When they wrote that down. Samanama Dumanama Demonama. Wait, fall back with that.
0: That's the remix. We weren't on that one right.
2: Oh shoot, they got the Yoda up there?
0: Oh yeah, we got the Yodas.
2: Yoda, what up? and that's a KFC cat.
0: Oh, that's the Monopoly character, I think.
2: He lost his hat.
0: Someone jacked him for his hat. So it's going down. You guys, hey, right, yes,
2: respect.
0: Your boy D Tragic right here. We're on the Streets Radio, KCSB FM 91.9 in Santa Barbara. Man, can kick, can rock. We got God's gift. It's going down.
4: 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Hey yo, D Tragic, drop that fire. 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

0: Get us a break! What the fuck time is it?
1: Yeah, this your boy J-Rock, Watch Finders, Top Dog Entertainment. You now in the mix with my dude, D-Tragic.
2: Yo, turn on the game. Oh, man, who you got? Who's playing, man? Warriors and the Clippers?

0: excited.
1: Yes, sir, they have the car stopped at 10th and Graduate.
2: Hey, man, you 78 on my own.
3: Point up.
2: That thing right there.

0: can judge me.
1: Let's go, man. 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I'm about to, nigga. Let's get some money.

0: good shepherd. And the Bible says that when the wolves attack the sheep, attack the flock, that the good shepherd is a responsible shepherd, and that shepherd works indeed to protect the flock.
1: Yeah.

0: What it do, it's your big nephew, Baby Bastion. You already know what the word on the curb is. It's Word on the Streets Radio with D-Tragic. And you do know that, you busy.
1: Exact same color. I wonder if they dye it. Probably not. But, yeah, the reason I'm playing them for y'all today is because they played at a very, very cool festival by the name of Mosswood Meltdown in Oakland this past July. And that is what this whole show today is going to be themed about. I had the absolute pleasure and luck of attending this festival on press a couple of months ago. It was my first music festival ever, and I had a great time. Only good things to say. But today we're going to be exploring songs from the bands that played day one of this two-day festival. Technically 3 days. There was also a pre-show where Vivian Girls Wednesday and Pavement played. We'll see if we can get to some songs from those artists in today's hour. But yeah, we're going to mostly focus on the first day of the festival. It's a super classic punk rock festival that's hosted yearly by John Waters, a super cool filmmaker and queer icon, an artist. And yeah, it's a super, super solid festival. It's really unique, and I'll explain more about it later in the hour. But for now, let's get to another song. I'm going to play Teenage Invasion by The Drags here on Moshin' Around on 91.9 KCSB FM in Santa Barbara.

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I'm DJ Girl Scout, and you are currently tuned into my radio show, Moshin' Around, where I spin all sorts of DIY, hardcore, and punk. Heavy on the punk today. We're focusing on the coolest music festival in the world, called Mosswood Meltdown. It's a DIY punk fest that operates out of Oakland each summer, and I had the pleasure of going on behalf of KCSB this past year, and doing some press stuff. So I'm gonna read a little bit of the article that I wrote that you can check out on kcsb.org. That's kcsb.org. If you look up KCSB Mosswood Meltdown, it also should pop up. And there's some sick photos of the fest up on KCSB's Instagram as well as on the blog, and some words that I wrote. So go ahead and check that out if you are intrigued by any of the music that I'm playing today. You just heard I'm Just a Mops by The Fadeaways. This is a Japanese garage punk band, and they all wore matching outfits on stage. It seems like it's their signature outfit. It's this stripy top and some black skinny jeans. They're also wearing that in one of their album covers, so I love that. And we'll hear some more of them later. Before that, you heard Underdog by the Dirt Bombs, as well as Your Love Belongs Under a Rock by the Dirt Bombs. Another garage rock, garage punk band from Detroit. This band is super soul-influenced, as well as obviously punk-influenced. There's actually two bass guitars and two drum kits in this band, which I think is super, super sick. And in Underdog especially, I think you really could hear the soul influence, especially in the vocals. Today's show is themed all around day one of the fest. And the theme of day one of the fest really seemed to be garage punk. There were a lot of garage punk, garage rock bands earlier on in the day. But yeah, before we go ahead and spin some more tracks, I'm going to talk a little bit more about why Mosswood is such a unique festival. I'm actually going to read an excerpt of the article that I wrote about the festival for you all. So yeah, here it goes. Mosswood has always exemplified the modems that KCSB also holds dear: non-commerciality and independence. This festival experience is unlike any other, not just the lineup. For one, Mosswood is able to put on a festival of this caliber without mainstream corporate bucks, instead opting for small businesses to fill the vendor village and sponsor slots. One classic Mosswood vendor sells Japanese-style fried chicken in a seaweed wrap that is to die for, right alongside free stickers modeled after the PBR logo. Even this isn't enough for Mosswood patrons, who openly and loudly booed the sponsored messages between each set. Even the MC running ad breaks seemed unenthused. Additionally,

Unlike most other festivals, there's no overlap in set times, meaning when you purchase your tickets, you get to see every artist on the lineup. Gone are the days of choosing between your two favorite artists. Mosswood is doing it right. Even though there was a barrier between the crowd and the stage, the patrons acted like there wasn't. Throughout my time at the festival, I saw countless youngsters stage diving, standing on the barrier, and moshing in the photo pit. We even snuck into the photo pit for a couple of sets to get some prime photos of Mannequin Pussy and Otoboke Beaver. Don't tell anyone. One highlight was seeing a geriatric man with a long, long white beard and eyes popping out of his head, crowd surfing with a helmet on. We later saw him in the med tent getting a stage diving related wound patched up. So, the nickname for Mosswood is the music festival for people that hate music festivals, and I really believe that to be true. Let's get back into some more music before I talk a little bit more about the festival. Up next, I'm going to spin another track from the Fadeaways. It's called Shake It Some More.

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Yeah, you're tuned in to Moshin' Around. I'm your host, DJ Girl Scout, and every week I spin all sorts of punk, DIY, and hardcore tracks for you all. Today's show is all about the festival Mosswood Meltdown. Really cool punk number that happens every year in Oakland at Mosswood Park. It's hosted by John Waters, and this year's headliners were Iggy Pop and Bikini Kill. Today's show is focusing on day one of the festival, so I'm playing a couple of songs from each of the bands that played that day, but next week we'll focus on day two of the festival, which is my favorite day. Although it's a hard pick, both of the lineups are absolutely great. You just heard Darling by Mannequin Pussy. This is a femme-fronted band that has kind of risen a lot in popularity over the past few years. Actually, one of our own KCSB staff, Kelly, who is our DMC, runs our Instagram and blog, interviewed the lead singer of this band, Missy, a couple of years. I'm not sure how long ago, but it's super sick interview. And their set was great. Missy has just incredible stage presence. And this was the first time that I've seen them live, but it definitely will not be the last. Then before that, I played Witch Hunt by the Spits, as well as Black and Blue by the Spits. This is a punk rock band from Kalamazoo. And yeah, the rest of today's show is going to be a bunch of femme bands that performed. Most of the headliners were femme-fronted or entirely femme, which I thought was super, super sick. And I actually wrote about that in the article that I wrote about Mosswood Meltdown, so I'll read you that excerpt right now. One thing that stood out about this festival was the built-in inclusion and emphasis on femme and queer sound. There is a long history of the exclusion of these voices from the punk scene, hearkening from the yonder days of rock and roll, when masculine energy ruled the stage and girl bands were seen as gimmicks or worse, fetishized. Not at this festival. Mosswood doesn't need to scream from the rooftops, we've got girl rock here. It's inherent to the scene now, through all of the work that early queer and femme punk bands did to make the scene more inclusive. Bikini Kill headlining a festival like Mosswood isn't a novelty, it's a necessity. Sweet. And with that, I'm gonna go ahead and spin the next track, Romantic by Mannequin Pussy, and this is the Audio Tree live version of the song.

0: 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I'm DJ Girl Scout, your host for the hour, and we are coming to the very close of my show, Moshin' Around, where I spin all sorts of DIY, hardcore, and punk music. So, yeah, today's show is all about Mosswood Meltdown, a punk rock festival that takes place in Oakland every July. And, yeah, I just spun some songs from the artists that played on day one, and next week we'll delve into day two of the festival. You just heard Light in Your Eyes by Vivian Girls. This is a little bit of a cheat track. This band actually played the pre-show, which was on Friday, the day before the festival officially started. But I love them so much that I had to include a song. It's a girl band, a trio from Brooklyn. And yeah, they opened for Wednesday and Pavement at the pre-show, and they were great. Right before that song, you heard Choo Choo Song by Otoboke Beaver, as well as Ultra Miracle Super Saya Psyche Festival by Otoboke Beaver. Otoboke Beaver was one of the later bands that played day one of the festival, and they might have been my favorite band that played all festival. Their set was great. They had such incredible stage energy. Their outfits were coordinated, and they all looked, like, incredible. And yeah, they're a all-femme punk band from Japan. So there were two bands that flew out from Japan to play, The Fadeaways and Otoboke Beaver. And one thing that I really appreciated about this band is that they really were enjoying the festival outside of playing a set. I saw them. We were given VIP because of press, and we would see them every time we went into the VIP section. The band members of Otoboke Beaver and The Fadeaways were there watching the sets, dancing and singing, and yeah, that's one thing that I really, really like about this festival is they don't necessarily separate the artists from the patrons. And then before that, you heard Romantic by Mannequin Pussy. Thank you all for tuning in to 91.9 KCSB FM in Santa Barbara, and yeah, glad to be back. I'm DJ Girl Scout, and catch you next week.
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0: 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Over Labor Day weekend, September 4th and 5th, and Sunday the 6th, there will be three showings of Jim Sharman's 1976 cult classic, The Rocky Horror Picture Show, a late addition to the after-hours schedule, in memory of the great Tim Curry, who passed away in late August at the age of 80. A rain-soaked couple, Susan Sarandon and Barry Boswick, take refuge in the castle of Dr. Frank N. Furter Curry, a transvestite mad scientist from outer space who is about to unveil his greatest creation. The film also stars Meatloaf and the rock musical's co-creator, Richard O'Brien. September 11th and 12th brings us a 4K restoration of Ivan Reitman's 1984 hit comedy Ghostbusters. Armed with proton packs, four paranormal investigators, Bill Murray, Dan Aykroyd, Harold Ramis, and Ernie Hudson, battle mischievous spirits in New York, also starring Sigourney Weaver and Rick Moranis. The 18th and 19th will feature a 4K restoration of John Waters' 1972 cult sensation Pink Flamingos, in which notorious Baltimore criminal and underground figure Divine, aka Babs Johnson, contests a sleazy married couple who seek to humiliate her and seize her tabloid-given title as the filthiest person alive. Pink Flamingos also stars Mink Stole and Edith Massey. September 25th and 26th brings us a 4K restoration of George A. Romero's groundbreaking 1968 debut, Night of the Living Dead, in which a ragtag group of Pennsylvanians barricade themselves in an old farmhouse under siege by a horde of flesh-eating ghouls, starring Dwayne Jones, Judith O'Day, and Carl Hardman. A 4K restoration of Stanley Kubrick's 2001 A Space Odyssey, also from 1968, has been rescheduled for October 2nd and 3rd, when a mysterious artifact is uncovered on the moon. A spacecraft manned by two humans and one supercomputer is sent to Jupiter to find its origins. Starring Keira DeLay and Gary Lockwood, the film was scripted by Kubrick and Arthur C. Clarke, author of the novel on which it was based. After Hours films screen at the SBIFF Film Center, which is at 916 State Street. Showtimes are 9 p.m. Tickets and more info can be found at sbifftheaters.com.
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It is exactly 1 p.m. on Monday, September 7, 2026, Labor Day. I'm Sonny Land Steve. It is time for 4 hours of Views of the Blues.

Oh yeah, that was my Kurt opening instrumental theme music. That was the excellent harmonica player Rod Piazza. The name of that tune, The Bounce, from the Rod Piazza 2018 album on Ripcat Records called Rod Piazza, His Instrumentals, recorded by Rod in 1999. This is Views of the Blues. I'm Sonny Land Steve, and I will be with you today from 1 p.m. all the way till 5 p.m., bringing you blues, music that comes from the heart, expresses soul, and hits us right in the gut. And remember, if you were unable to listen to today's show fully or at all, which is being broadcast live on Monday, September 7th, Labor Day, the show is rebroadcast on Thursday early in the morning from 1 to 5 a.m. Today is Labor Day. I'm going to be playing songs appropriate to the day. We're going to start off by going back 99 years to 1927. Here's Papa Charlie Jackson with Coal Man Blues.

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I'm Sonny Lynn Steve. The call-in number is 805-893-2422.

0: Thank You, Kelly, who happens to be Kelly Zerbis, the lead singer of the very good Los Angeles band Kelly's Lot, leader of that band along with her guitarist husband, Perry Robertson. And I hear that Kelly's Lot has a new album coming out real soon. This is indeed Views of the Blues, here with you every Monday afternoon from 1 to 5 p.m., and the show is replayed early on Thursday morning from 1 to 5 a.m. The theme of today's show, September 7th, Labor Day, is songs appropriate to Labor Day. But before I tell you what we've heard already, I want to remind you that there's blues this evening, even though it's a holiday, and that is at the Red Piano in downtown Santa Barbara at 519 State Street. And this evening it is Solomon King and The Chosen. That's a band I've never seen, so if you go tonight, I hope you'll let me know what you think about it. That ain't all, folks. This coming Thursday from 4 to 7 p.m. in the Ventura Harbor Village, it's Santa Barbara's own band Do No Harm, and they are playing again at the Brick Barn in Buellton on Saturday, September 12th from 1 to 4 p.m. On Saturday, also September 12th, at the Grape on East Main Street in Ventura, from 2 to 5 p.m., Celso Salim on the guitar and Daryl Carrier on the harmonica and their band. That's at the Grape from 2 to 5 p.m. And last but not least, the next Santa Barbara Blues Society show is now less than 3 weeks away. It is going to be on Thursday evening, September 24th, in downtown Santa Barbara at the Carrillo Recreation Center, coming all the way from their home in Chicago, the award-winning Nick Moss Band with harmonica player Dennis Grunling. That is on Thursday, September 24th. Tickets are already selling briskly for that show. To find out all about that show and many more, go to the Santa Barbara Blues Society website, which is sbblues.org, or call them at 805-668-6884. KCSB is a media supporter of the Santa Barbara Blues Society. And oh yes, next week and the following week, I will be giving away some free tickets to that Nick Moss show.
1: If you don't like your deacon, don't you care his name?
0: Well, let me remind you also that if you want to see today's playlist with information about the songs and the performers, go to our website, kcsb.org, click on radio, then schedule, and then this show. Of course, at that same website, you may learn how to become a programmer, as I did almost 20 years ago, and you may become a member of this non-commercial, non-profit, community radio station. We just finished set number one today by going back 98 years to 1928 to hear the great Mississippi John Hurt, H-U-R-T, doing Spike Driver Blues, which also more frequently goes by the name of John Henry. And that is from an album of Mississippi John Hurt's called 1928 Sessions. Before that, we heard the James Harmon Band, So Tired of Travelin', from their 1993 album on the Blacktop Records label. The name of the album was Two Sides to Every Story. James Harmon was an Alabama native, an excellent singer, songwriter, and harmonica player who lived for decades in Southern California and played many times for the Santa Barbara Blues Society. Sadly, James Harmon died in 2021. Before the James Harmon Band, we heard the song Hard Times by Byther, B-Y-T-H-E-R Smith, from his 2009 album Blues on the Moon on the Delmark label. And we started this hour by going back 99 years to 1927 to hear Papa Charlie Jackson doing Coal Man Blues from a 2009 collection on the Blues Images label, called This Old World's in a Hell of a Fix. Well, again, Today is Labor Day, and the theme is songs appropriate for Labor Day. I got a great request a few minutes ago from regular listener and blues lover Rob, and I'm going to go look for it in our huge KCSB music library. And while I do, you know you're going to hear this song sometime today, right? The Paul Butterfield Blues Band Work Songs.

That was that great instrumental work song by the Paul Butterfield Blues Band, and that was from the 1997 Butterfield Blues Band CD called An Anthology, The Electra Years. And I think that song was first released in 1965 or 66. You heard it right here on Views of the Blues. And Rob, you're going to get your request probably right after the next song. The next song is from 1928 by Ramblin' Thomas called No Job Blues, right here on Views of the Blues.

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I'm picking up the news.

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I got to get me another meal ticket, woman, so I won't have to wake no more.

was Ramblin' Thomas from 1928, No Job Blues, right here on Views of the Blues. And Rob wanted to hear B.B. King doing the classic blues song, Five Long Years, which is about working for my baby without the gratitude that is deserved. Rob, I think you're going to like this one twice as much. This is B.B. King doing 10 Long Years.

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Well, I thank you, Lori Morvan, who is the guitarist, singer, and band leader of the Lori Morvan Band, based in Orange County, California. This is indeed Views of the Blues on Labor Day, Monday, September 7th, from 1 to 5 p.m. The show will be re-aired again early on this coming Thursday morning, 1 to 5 in the morning. I'm Sonny Lynn Steve, playing songs appropriate for Labor Day. The last song was by request for Rob. That was B.B. King, 10 Long Years, from a vinyl album, part of the huge KCSB music library. And the album is called Original Greatest Hits of B.B. King on the Galaxy label. It was preceded by No Job Blues, done by Ramblin' Thomas. It's from 1928, and it's on a 2005 compilation on Blues Images called Down the Dirt Road Blues. And before that, the Paul Butterfield Blues Band with the long instrumental Work Song. Well, before I forget, I want to say hello to a lot of regular listeners, blues lovers, and friends of mine. Down in San Diego, Rosie and Barry. In Oakland, Miriam. In Port Hueneme, Jen and Joe. In Oxnard, Lester B. In Orcutt, Michael G. In Ventura, Michael S., Jerry P., and Terry F. In San Luis Obispo, Mike R., James S., and Michael I. In Santa Ynez, Ron G., Chris, John, Lansing, and Patty. In Chapala, Mexico, Laura D. In Bellingham, Washington, Leo Shoemaker, the professor of the blues. And in Santa Barbara, too many to name everybody, but hello to Amy M., Michael M., Dana C., Mac N., Paul D., Steve W., Candace G., and Blind Melon. And remember, Blind Melon has his own show with Grateful Dead music every Sunday from noon to 2 p.m. right here on KCSB-FM in Santa Barbara. If you have a request, the phone number is 805-893-2424. Here's Van Morrison lamenting about his bosses. The name of the song, Big Time Operators.

0: Oh, yeah, that's one of my favorite contemporary performers. He hails from St. Louis, Missouri. His name is Marquise, M-A-R-Q-U-I-S-E, Knox, K-O-N-X, K-N-O-X. And the song we heard him do was I Go to Work from Marquise Knox's 2009 self-produced album, Man Child. And when that came out 17 years ago, he was a man child. I think he was 18 or 19. He's now in his early to mid-30s, still based in St. Louis. To my knowledge, he has never played in Santa Barbara. We have to rectify that.
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0: 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And so I am playing primarily songs appropriate to Labor Day. And remember, if you want to see today's playlist with information about the performers and the songs, go to our website, kcsb.org, click on radio, then schedule, and then this show. We just finished that set with Marquise Knox, I Go to Work, from his 2009 album, Man Child. And preceding that was the late, great King of the Boogie, John Lee Hooker. The name of the song was I Work for Her Every Day, from John Lee Hooker's 1972 vinyl album on the Green Bottle Records label, whatever happened to that company. And the name of the album was Johnny Lee. And that was preceded by Van Morrison, Big Time Operators, a song about cutthroat record industry executives. And that is from Van Morrison's very, very fine 1993 album, Too Long in Exile. Well, we have three more full hours to go. I think I have enough songs appropriate to Labor Day to fill that time. But remember, if you have a request for a blues song, even if it doesn't quite fit that description, you're welcome to request it at 805-893-2424. We're going to begin hour number two with Alice Stewart and the Formerlys, their version of Big Boss Man.

The man won't let me. Working on the project. My girl spending all my dough.

Petey Wheatstra working on the project right here on Views of the Blues on KCSB-FM in Santa Barbara. I'm Sunnyland Steve. The call-in number is 805-893-2424. I think this song fits in with the Labor Day theme.

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1: That is what you're listening to, and I know somebody just called, but I couldn't pick up the phone because I was just about to go on the microphone right here on Views of the Blues on KCSB-FM in Santa Barbara. I'm Sonny Lance Steve, and I want to tell you what we just heard in the opening set of hour number two. Yes, I'm going to be here with you from 1 to 5 this afternoon, 4 full hours of blues songs appropriate to Labor Day. We just finished that first set of hour number two with another version of the classic song, Five Long Years. This one from the 1981 album, Confusion, on the Sonia Tone label, by Santa Barbara's own outstanding acoustic country blues duo of Tom Ball and Kenny Sultan. Kenny, of course, on the guitar, and Tom on the vocal and harmonica. And if I'm correct, I think that may be the first album that Tom and Kenny ever did. They've been a duo now for at least 45 years. Preceding Tom Ball and Kenny Sultan, we heard Nina Simone. What a fantastic jazz and blues singer. A 1960 version of another classic blues song, Nobody Knows You When You're Down and Out. And that is from a 1996 Rhino Records release called Nina Simone, The Coal Picks Years. Nina Simone was not only a wonderful jazz and blues singer, she also was a very fine pianist and, of course, an active civil rights advocate. And before Nina Simone, Petey Wheatstraw, Working on the Project, from a 2002 collection called The Essential Petey Wheatstraw. And we started this hour with Alice Stewart and the Formerlys, their version of Big Boss Man from the 2005 album Live at the Triple Door. Well, it's time again to remind you about just some of the many live blues coming up in the Santa Barbara region. Tonight at the Red Piano, 519 State Street in downtown Santa Barbara, there is blues even though it's a holiday.

And starting at 7:30 this evening, it is Solomon King and the Chosen. Coming up this Thursday, which is September 10th, at the Ventura Harbor Village from 4 to 7 p.m., the Santa Barbara Americana Soul Roots and Blues Band Do No Harm. 2 days later, on Saturday, September 12th, Do No Harm will be playing again, but this time from 1 to 4 p.m. at the Brick Barn in Buellton. At the same time, on Saturday afternoon, September 12th, at the Grape on East Main Street in Ventura, it's excellent guitarist Celso Salim and fine harmonica player Daryl Carrier and their band, 2 to 5 p.m. at the Grape on Saturday. On this coming Sunday, September 13th, the duo you just heard, Tom Ball and Kenny Sultan, holding down their usual Sunday afternoon slot from 1:30 to 4:30 p.m. in the hills above Santa Barbara at Cold Spring Tavern. And on Thursday, September 24th, coming to Santa Barbara from their home in Chicago, the Windy City, is the award-winning blues band, the Nick Moss Band, with Dennis Grunling on harmonica. That is on Thursday, September 24th. Advance tickets are already available for that show. You can find out about them and all these other shows and more at the website of the Santa Barbara Blues Society, which is sbblues.org. KCSB is a media sponsor of the Santa Barbara Blues Society. Oh yeah, Tom and Kenny deserved some accolades for that show, for that song. So we're going to start the next set with Watermelon Slim and the Workers. The name of the song is Call My Job. If you have a blues request, call me at 805-893-2424.

You are listening to Views of the Blues on KCSB-FM in Santa Barbara. I'm Sonny Lynn Steve, today playing songs appropriate for Labor Day. The request line is 805-893-2424. Let's hear Working Man's Blues number 2. See if you can identify who's doing it.

Oh, yes. Working Man's Blues number 2 by Robert Zimmerman, otherwise known as Bob Dylan, right here on Views of the Blues. I'm Sonny Lance Steve. This is KCSB FM in Santa Barbara. The call-in number is 805-893-2424. Here's Selwyn Birchwood, Overworked and Underpaid.

That was Labor Blues by Tom Dixon, D-I-C-K-S-O-N, from 1928, 98 years ago. You heard it right here on Views of the Blues. The call-in number is 805-893-2424. Here's Woody Guthrie with his version of John Henry.

Woody Guthrie right here on Views of the Blues on KCSB-FM in Santa Barbara. I'm Sonny Lynn Steve. If you have a request, comment, or suggestion, 805-893-2424. Here's Billy Boy Arnold with a different version of Work Song.

I commit this crime, Lord, in Eden. Crime of being hungry and poor. I left the grocery store man bleeding when he caught me robbing the store. Now, holy

Mop Bucket and a Broom right here on Views of the Blues on KCSB FM in Santa Barbara. I'm Sunnyland Steve. We have time for one more track before the end of hour number two with two more hours to go.

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0: 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I'm Sonny Land Steve, bringing you Views of the Blues every Monday afternoon from 1 to 5 p.m. and rebroadcast 3 days later early on Thursday morning from 1 a.m. to 5 a.m. Today is Monday, September 7th, Labor Day, and so I'm choosing songs appropriate for the holiday. If you want to see what I've chosen, you're welcome either to go to our website, kcsb.org, click on radio, then schedule, and then this show, and then you may see the playlist. Or you may I may tell you right now that we just finished that set with the song I Got So Weary from the 2016 Delmark album Can't Shake This Feeling by Lurie, L-U-R-R-I-E, Bell. Lurie Bell is an award-winning guitarist. He is the son of the late harmonica ace Cary Bell. Before Lurie Bell, we heard John Long, an acoustic blues man from St. Louis, Missouri. We heard him doing Mop, Bucket, and Broom from John Long's 2016 album, Stand Your Ground, on the now-defunct Delta Groove Music record label. And before John Long, Billy Boy Arnold, who is now 90 years old, we heard him doing his version of Work Song from the 2014 album The Blues Soul of Billy Boy Arnold on Stony Plain Records. Preceding Billy Boy Arnold, we heard Woody Guthrie doing his version of John Henry from a 1989 Smithsonian Folkways release called Woody Guthrie Sings Folk Songs. And preceding that, we went back to 1928 to hear Labor Blues by Tom Dixon from a 2010 collection called Rabbit Foot Blues.
1: Lord, she's been seeing not so natural curly hair, wants everything.
0: Well, I'm going to keep playing another 2 hours worth of blues songs appropriate for Labor Day. But again, if you have a blues request, even if it doesn't quite fit that theme, I will try to fulfill it. If you have a comment or a suggestion, I'm open to those also. The call-in number is 805-893-2424. We're going to start hour number three with Mississippi blues man Vasti, Jackson, No Payday.

The call-in number is 805-893-2424. Here's Mark Hummel giving us his version of the song, Five Long Years.

job right here on Views of the Blues. I'm Sunnyland Steve. We're playing songs appropriate for Labor Day today, but if it's a blues song, I'll try to fulfill the request for you. Call in at 805-893-2424 while Little Ed tells us about his former job in a car wash.

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2: 6 feet in. Thank you, Billy Price, who is a very fine soul blues singer, who back in the 1980s, for 2 or 3 years, was lead singer in the band of the guitarist Roy Buchanan. This is indeed Views of the Blues. I'm Sunnyland Steve, here with you every Monday afternoon from 1 to 5 p.m., bringing you the blues, music that comes from the heart, expresses soul, and hits us right in the gut. Today is Monday, September 7th, Labor Day. This show will be played again early on this coming Thursday morning from 1 to 5 a.m. The theme of today's show is blues songs appropriate for Labor Day. Remember, you may see the playlist if you go to kcsb.org, click on radio at the top of the screen, then schedule, and then this show. We just finished that set with the song Car Wash Blues by Little Ed and the Blues Imperials from their vinyl 1986 album Roughhousin' on the Alligator Records label. And Ed Williams, the guitarist, singer, songwriter, and band leader of that long-lived, excellent Chicago blues band, did indeed at some point work at a car wash. Ed Williams is a nephew of the late slide guitarist J.B. Hutto. Before Little Ed and the Blues Imperials, we heard the now defunct Southern California supergroup, the Manish Boys, doing their version of the song Call My Job. We heard the same song about an hour ago by Watermelon Slim and the Workers. This one was from the 2004 Manish Boys album called That Represent Man. That was preceded by Mark Hummel, excellent harmonica player from the East Bay of San Francisco, with his version of Five Long Years from Mark Hummel's 2020 album, Wayback Machine. Preceding that, Robert Zimmerman, yes, Bob Dylan, with Maggie's Farm. He ain't gonna work there anymore. And that's from Bob Dylan's classic 1965 Columbia album, Bringing It All Back Home. And before that, Vasti Jackson, Mississippi blues man with No Payday from his 2010 album Stimulus Man. Well, don't forget, tonight, even though it's a holiday, there is blues at the Red Piano in downtown Santa Barbara, 519 State Street. Starting at 7:30 this evening, it is Solomon King and the Chosen. And that ain't all. This coming Thursday, September 10th, at the Ventura Harbor Village from 4 to 7 p.m., Santa Barbara's own Americana, Roots, Soul, and Blues Band, Do No Harm. 2 days later, on Saturday, September 12th, Do No Harm is going to be playing from 1 to 4 p.m., at the Brick Barn in Buellton. That same afternoon, September 12th, from 2 to 5 p.m. at the Grape on East Main Street in Ventura, it is guitarist Celso Salim and harmonica player Daryl Carrier and their blues band at the Grape, 2 to 5 p.m. Saturday. Sunday afternoon, in the hills above of Santa Barbara at Cold Spring Tavern, from 1:30 to 4:30 p.m., Tom Ball and Kenny Sultan. And on Thursday, September 24th, less than 3 weeks from now, coming all the way from their home in Chicago, the award-winning Nick Moss Band with harmonica player Dennis Grunling. They're going to be playing for the Santa Barbara Blues Society in downtown Santa Barbara at the Carrillo Recreation Center, Thursday, September 24th. Advance tickets for that show are already selling briskly. To find out more about that and many more blues shows, go to the Santa Barbara Blues Society website, sbblues.org. KCSB is a media supporter of the Santa Barbara Blues Society. And yes, indeed, next week and the following Monday, I will be giving away some free tickets to that September 4th, 24th, Nick Moss Blues Band show. Oh, I also want to mention that I don't have a theme yet for next week. If you want to suggest some songs or performers for next week, leave a message at 805-253-3091. In the middle of the show next week, I will be having a special guest live in the studio, a local therapist, discussing the travails and stresses of musicians. Again, that's next week. But we have another hour and a half today on Views of the Blues. If you have a suggestion, comment, or request, call me at 805-893-2424. We're going to listen to yet another version of John Henry. This was some history as well, a countrified version by none other than Johnny Cash. 805-893-2424.
0: Anybody got any special requests for us to do? John Henry? Well, let me do John Henry, and then we'll go into...
3: Sure.

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Listen, this hammer swinger's talking to you.

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Lickety-clack.

Oh man, what a voice, huh? The late great Nina Simone with her version of Work Song right here on Views of the Blues on KCSB FM in Santa Barbara. I'm Sonny Lynn Steve. It is Labor Day. I'm playing blues songs appropriate to Labor Day, but open to blues suggestions at 805-893-2424. The life of a traveling musician is difficult. Here are Barrelhouse Chuck and Kim Wilson's Blues All-Stars. They're going to tell you about drifting from town to town. 805-893-2424.

Isn't that beautiful? That just brings tears to my eyes. That's Matt Anderson, Coal Mining Blues, appropriate for Labor Day right here on KCSB FM in Santa Barbara. We have time for one more track before the end of hour number three of Views of the Blues. Another full hour to go. Here's Big Bill Brunzi. Michael G., I hope you're listening.

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4: What a nice way to end hour number three of Views of the Blues. The late great country blues man, Big Bill Brunzi, Plowhand Blues, from the 2000 Smithsonian Folkways recordings, Big Bill Brunzi, Trouble in Mind. 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
4: Well, today I'm playing songs appropriate to Labor Day. We just finished that last set of hour number three with Big Bill Brunzi, Plowhand Blues, from a Smithsonian Folkways Brunzi compilation called Trouble in Mind. Preceding that, the title cut from the 2011 album Coal Mining Blues by Matt Anderson, A-N-D-E-R-S-E-N, and Matt Anderson is a prodigious talent. He is a just wonderful singer and guitarist. He plays both solo and as an electric band leader, and he is a former winner in the solo and duo category of the International Blues Challenge. I love that song, Coal Mining Blues. Preceding Matt Anderson, we heard Barrel House Chuck and Kim Wilson's Blues All-Stars doing Driftin' from Town to Town from their album of the same name that came out 13 years ago on the Sirens record. And Barrel House Chuck was Chuck Gehring, G-O-E-R-I-N-G, a very good pianist. Kim Wilson, of course, an outstanding harmonica player and singer. Kim Wilson was born in Detroit. He grew up outside Santa Barbara in Goleta, and back then was known as Goleta Slim. He eventually moved to Austin, Texas, and in 1974, co-founded the Fabulous Thunderbirds with guitarist Jimmy Vaughn, older brother of Stevie Ray Vaughan, and that band is still going strong. Before Barrel House Chuck and Kim Wilson's Blues All-Stars, we heard the great singer of jazz and blues, Nina Simone, with her version of Work Song, recorded in 1961, and it's on the Rhino Records 1996 Nina Simone compilation called An Anthology, The Coal Picks Years. And previous to that, Jimmy Reed with Big Boss Man, a version from 1960, with bass played by Willie Dixon and guitar by Lonnie Brooks, and that is from the 2000 Rhino compilation The Very Best of Jimmy Reed. And we started that long set with Johnny Cash himself from his 1968 album At Folsom Prison with his version of The Legend of John Henry. Wow, that was a pretty good set, wasn't it? I sure enjoyed it. I hope you're enjoying the show. Again, if you have a request, comment, or suggestion, 805-893-2424. We're going to start the last hour with Factory Girl by the Rolling Stones.

hardworking woman right here on Labor Day on Views of the Blues. That was the late Carrie Bell. If you have a

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days old. 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

0: mess, but that seems to be all in vain. 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Ooh, well, now you won't look the same. 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You're about the dumbest woman, who was the woman I ever seen.
1: Slave Man Blues by P.D. Wheatstraw, right here on Views of the Blues. I'm Sonny Lynn Steve. The call-in number is 805-893-2424. Here's the late skilled harmonica player and singer William Clark with the work song.

I think I need to tell you a little bit about what you've been listening to for the last 20 minutes or so right here on Views of the Blues. That was the late excellent harmonica player William Clark, C-L-A-R-K-E, from his 1992 album Serious Intentions, his interpretation of that classic blues song, The Work Song. Preceding William Clark, we heard Petey Wheatstraw with Slave Man Blues from the Essential Petey Wheatstraw. Before that, Watermelon Slim and the Workers, This Traveling Life. It was actually just Watermelon Slim solo with his harmonica. And that is from Watermelon Slim and the Workers' album, No Paid Holidays, that came out 18 years ago on the Northern Blues label. Before that, Carrie Bell with Hard Working Woman from his 1997 album, Good Luck Man. Preceding that, Leadbelly with Pick a Bale of Cotton, recorded in 1940, and it's on a Leadbelly 1989 collection called Alabama Bound. And we started this hour, the fourth hour of today's Views of the Blues, with the Rolling Stones' Factory Girl from their classic 1968 album, Beggar's Banquet. Well, again, a reminder that tonight there's blues in downtown Santa Barbara, starting at 7:30 p.m. at the Red Piano, 519 State Street. Tonight it is Solomon King and the Chosen. This coming Thursday, September 10th, at the Ventura Harbor Village from 4 to 7 p.m., Santa Barbara's band Do No Harm. 2 days later, Do No Harm will be playing from 1 to 4 p.m. on Saturday at the Brick Barn in Buellton. At the same time, on Saturday afternoon, September 12th, at the Grape in Ventura on East Main Street, Celso Salim and Daryl Carrier. On Sunday, September 13th, at Cold Spring Tavern, 1:30 to 4:30 p.m., Tom Ball and Kenny Sultan. And the next Santa Barbara Blues Society show on Thursday, September 24th, coming all the way from their home in Chicago, the award-winning Nick Moss Band. That's right, at the Carrillo Recreation Center, Thursday, September 24th. Tickets are already selling for that show. To find out all about that show and many more, go to the Santa Barbara Blues Society website, sbblues.org. KCSB is a media supporter of the Santa Barbara Blues Society. And let me remind you, next week I will be back from 1 to 5 p.m. No theme yet. If you want to suggest a song or a performer, leave a message at 805-253-3091. In the middle of the show next week, I will be interviewing live in person in the studio a local therapist, and she and I will be discussing some of the travails and stresses faced by traveling blues musicians. That's going to be next Monday afternoon. If you want to squeeze in a request in the last half hour of today's show, you better do it soon. 805-893-2424. Here are Otha Turner and Corey Harris. Appropriate for Labor Day, Lay My Burden Down.

Well, who was that? That was, of course, the late great singer and harmonica player Junior Wells with his version of Five Long Years from his 1967 vinyl album on Vanguard Records called Coming At You, with the guitar, of course, by Buddy Guy. Preceding Junior Wells, we heard Mark Hummel with Road Dog from his 2020 album Wayback Machine. And before that, Little Charlie and the Nightcats, Living Hand to Mouth, from their 1987 Alligator Records album, All the Way Crazy. And preceding that, Otha Turner and Corey Harris, Lay My Burden Down, from the 2003 compilation called Feel Like Going Home, a film by Martin Scorsese. This is Views of the Blues, and we have time for two or three more tracks before the end of the show. Again, I will be back next Monday afternoon from 1 to 5 p.m. Theme to still to be determined. Regular listener Rob called in with some good suggestions. And in the middle of the show next Monday, I will be doing a live in-studio interview with a local therapist, and she and I will be discussing some of the issues that musicians face during their tours and recording sessions. I'm going to play next Working Class Hero by John Lennon, and I'm going to have to bleep part of this song because there are some objectionable words in it. But we want to hear John Lennon, don't we? Let's give it a shot.

great song by John Lennon, but you know what? I want to play something by the now-defunct band from Santa Barbara, Cafe R&B. I think this song is also appropriate for Labor Day, Born Under a Bad Sign.

the former Santa Barbara blues band Cafe R&B, Born Under a Bad Sign. And we're going to finish up today's show with the Robin Ford and Ford Blues Band from their 2001 album, A Tribute to Paul Butterfield, one more version of Work Song. Let's take it out with that. Thanks for all the calls today. I'll be back at 1 p.m. next Monday.

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0: Welcome to the Commonwealth Club of California radio show. I'm Gloria Duffy, co-president and co-CEO of the club. It's a nonprofit, nonpartisan public forum where we engage a wide range of thought leaders in discussions about the critical issues of the day. Journalists Gil Duran and Wajat Ali join us today to look at politics among the Silicon Valley tech elite. What does that have to do with the rest of the country, or even the rest of the people in Silicon Valley who play no role in the tech industry? A lot, as our guests today argue. Gil Duran is the author of the book, The Nerd Reich, Silicon Valley Fascism and the War on Democracy, which gives you a little sense of what he sees in the increasing political activism of the tech industry's leaders. You can decide for yourself after you hear his talk today with Ali, who's the co-host of the Democracy-ish podcast. Let's listen in.
1: Good evening. All right, welcome to the hellscape that is San Francisco Bay Area. Oh my God, the chaos, the violence, the anarchy outside. Oh my Lord, even the SEALs are depressed. Welcome to the Commonwealth Club World Affairs. I am your host today, Wajat Ali. I am in conversation with the mighty Gil Duran. Give it up to Gil Duran, author of The Nerd Reich, Silicon Valley Fascism and the War on Democracy. Now, because you're all such an august audience, if you have questions for our speaker, use the cards at your seats or post them in the YouTube chat. Now, a little bit about our speaker. He is a Bay Area native. He was born in Tulare, California, the grandson of Mexican immigrants, specifically farm workers. He began his journalism career at the San Jose Mercury News before spending a decade in politics as an advisor to leaders including Jerry Brown, Dianne Feinstein, and Kamala Harris. He later returned to journalism, working as an editor at the Sacramento Bee and the San Francisco Examiner. Today, he is an independent journalist and the author of the Nerd Reich newsletter, and his books so far as a bestseller on Amazon and?
2: Bookshop.
1: All right. I hate to say this, Gil. I wish this book wasn't written, and I wish it wasn't a bestseller, and I wish you were still an obscure writer. But sadly, because we live in the seventh circle of hell, we have racist, eugenicist, techno-fascists from our hometown, the Bay Area, who are destroying the world. And you've given them the name. The name you've given them is Nerd Reich. For those who don't know, what is the Nerd Reich?
2: The Nerd Reich describes a group of venture capitalists who believe it is their destiny to destroy American democracy in the 21st century using technology, specifically crypto and AI. And a lot of people give me credit for the name the Nerd Reich, but I didn't come up with it. After I had written a few stories about these guys for the New Republic, and one of them went very viral, and I was under attack for 2 days on Twitter. It was this whole big drama. Somebody reached out to me from the crypto world and said, you know, we've been calling these guys the Nerd Reich for years. And I immediately looked, and the URL was available, and no one was really using it, so I rebranded as the Nerd Reich. But it's very meaningful to me that this is not a name that I apply to them. It's a name that their own peers apply to them, because even in a culture where people have strange beliefs about technology and what the future is going to be, this particular group was considered very extreme, very fascist, and indeed, Nerd Reich, it's an echo of Nazism.
1: And some nerds have taken umbrage with your use of Nerd Reich, and they wanted me to tell you, as the ambassador of all nerds, why, bro? Why us?
2: Well, as a fellow nerd, we should all be used to it by now.
1: Yeah. So. Yeah, but these are the fascist nerds. And who are some of the players? Name them.
2: My book focuses on a cult, basically, of these venture capitalists that has been created mostly through the efforts of one person, Peter Thiel. At every point in the past 30 years, it's been Peter Thiel who has been pushing this idea that democracy is doomed in the 21st century and that technology has the key role to play in that. And along the way, he has cultivated a group of people, including Curtis Jarvin, a San Francisco computer programmer who dropped a lot of LSD and created his own fantasy version of fascism for the 21st century while living off of his wife and his mother. Balaji Srinivasan, a guy who took Yarvin's ideas and created an idea called the network state, this idea that democratic nations and territories will be replaced by corporate-run autocracies, essentially, in the future. And so everywhere you look, it's really Peter Thiel who has done most of the work here. Most notably, his most famous and powerful protege is J.D. Vance, who met Peter Thiel while J.D. Vance was in law school. Peter Thiel likes to go around speaking to grad schools and law schools and polluting the minds of young people in elite universities who are going to go out into the world and become influential and powerful. And J.D. Vance called it one of the most important moments of his life and said that Peter Thiel was possibly the most intelligent person he'd ever met. And the next thing you know, J.D. Vance decides not to be a lawyer, instead comes to San Francisco, becomes a venture capitalist at a firm co-founded by Peter Thiel. When he returns to Ohio to start his own venture capital firm, it's with millions of dollars from Peter Thiel and Mark Andreessen, another character in this whole weird cult. When he decides to run for office and become a senator, it's with $15 million from Peter Thiel, which set a record for the largest amount of money at that time ever spent by a single individual in a Senate race. And he even becomes a Catholic because of Peter Thiel, even though Peter Thiel is not a Catholic. And if you look at his new book, I don't recommend reading his new book, but if you do, I read it, he says that very clearly because he had said it so many times previously, he couldn't really hide that. And most distressing, when J.D. Vance was on the short list to become vice president, he had a big problem. He had previously referred to Donald Trump as cultural heroin, an opioid of the masses, a very bad man, and even America's Hitler. And it was Peter Thiel and these venture capitalists here in San Francisco who made the peace and got J.D. Vance on the ticket. And now he's a heartbeat away from the presidency. And he has the same radical extremist ideas as Peter Thiel.
3: I think Trump probably saw that as a compliment. Too soon? We're going to piss off a lot of people tonight, so just buckle up. A couple of months ago, Peter Thiel was right here in San Francisco, specifically rented out the Commonwealth Club, and did a multi-part series on the Antichrist. Can you tell him who he thinks the Antichrist is?
2: Well, if you listen carefully to Peter Thiel's description of the Antichrist, it sounds a lot like Peter Thiel. It'd be someone who's going around the world warning people about the apocalypse and scaring them with all the terrible scenarios of the future in order to gain power using technology, power and control, and develop a one-world government, which is, by the way, the idea Sam Altman has for AI, that there'll be one corporation that is now the world government. Another protege of, drum roll please, Peter Thiel. So when Thiel talks about the Antichrist, he tries to blame other people, Greta Thunberg, AOC. He said her initials are concerning, AOC.
3: Yeah.
2: What?
3: So you think he's joking, but he's not.
2: No, but ultimately what Peter Thiel is doing with his Antichrist speech is arguing that we're in the middle of an existential crisis, a battle between good and evil. An apocalyptic era has dawned. And at the end of the battle, one side must be gone and the other side must be the total and absolute victor. And it's an argument that there should be nothing standing in the way of Silicon Valley's fantasies of the future, which include burning the planet in order to achieve some kind of superintelligence that will allow the select chosen elites to obtain eternal life and become heavenly beings who travel throughout the stars and who create this superabundant paradise where they will live forever, basically, in paradise. It's a Christian eschatology that has been masked with these tech ideas. It's, you know, some call it accelerationism, the idea that if we just accelerate as quickly as possible, God will come in the form of AGI, and everything will be great. And this is merged, unfortunately, with the apocalyptic base of the evangelicals in the MAGA fascist movement, who believe that Donald Trump is sitting here as a vessel of God to punish the wicked and bring about the return of Jesus or God or whatever. So you have these terribly apocalyptic ideas, and they have become one, even though they're quite different when you look at the details. For instance, these accelerationists in San Francisco, Mark Andreessen in particular, are effective accelerationists. And in the effective acceleration movement, it means you have to accelerate as quickly as possible to make the best outcomes possible. And they talk about creating this amazing mystical boom loop where everything starts going faster and faster and better and better. And some refer to this mystical boom loop as the thermodynamic God. You know, don't tell the preachers in Alabama and Mississippi and Georgia that these guys are out here worshiping a thermodynamic God. But basically, the billionaires have gone insane, and they're trying to take us all with them. And anybody who opposes them, however, in the speech of Peter Thiel, is the Antichrist, which is weird because, again, it sounds like the thermodynamic God might be Antichrist adjacent, if not the Antichrist itself.
3: And also violates the first commandment. But I'm just a silly Muslim. What do I know? Real quick, Jesus versus AI, who wins?
2: It depends on who has more money, I guess.
3: There you go. Who has the backing of Peter Thiel? But in all seriousness, they are accelerating the collapse of the post-World War II order, profiting off the collapse, and then profiting on the back end of the collapse. And they're very naked and open about their plan. Everyone refers to this 2009 Cato paper that Peter Thiel wrote. He says democracy and capitalism are incompatible, and then he also bemoaned the fact that 51% of the population, women, can vote, and then also the enfranchisement of black folks. But this goes back a decade earlier, 1999, turn of the century. Talk to us about how he was influenced by a book called The Sovereign Individual.
2: In 1997, there was a book published called The Sovereign Individual by these two sort of kooky conspiracy theory right-wing guys. And the thesis of The Sovereign Individual was that in the 21st century, technology would result in the decline and destruction of the nation-state system. In particular, two technologies. One, advanced automation, which would basically kill all jobs and deprive workers of power and money and lead to economic collapse and widespread chaos and violence. And another called cybercurrency, a new kind of digital money that would allow wealthy people to evade government authority and exfiltrate their wealth from countries and the welfare state, hastening the collapse, basically.
3: That sounds like crypto.
2: This book was very poorly reviewed at the time. People thought, that's not going to happen. This is silly. There's not going to be anything like that. And, you know, it was an apocalyptic and unconvincing, I think, Publishers Weekly said. But the book had such a massive impact on Peter Thiel that he has credited it with being part of the reason he started PayPal as an effort to get ahead of this new digital currency that was going to change everything. And in 1999, Thiel gave a speech at the Independent Institute in Oakland where he said, there's this new digital money coming, and it's going to change everything. And Washington will be too stupid to stop it. They won't even know what it is or what it's for, and it'll be beyond their control. And sadly, he was right, because crypto has now become a monster in politics. It's the largest, I don't even call it an industry, it's a cartel that is pumping hundreds of millions of dollars into our elections and is basically holding a gun to the head of American democracy. And even Democrats are pro-crypto and taking money from crypto and voting for crypto bills. In 2010, Peter Thiel gave another speech to some libertarians at something called Libertopia. And actually, it was like fewer people than are in this room at Libertopia. And he said that government is fundamentally evil. He said it more than once. At the time, he was a government contractor. Palantir was started with CIA investment, right? And for some reason, nobody ever talks about these things or brings them up. I mean, I was in government for a long time. You have to pretend like you've never smoked marijuana to be at a high level of government. And here he is smoking the most anti-American, anti-democracy dope imaginable and amassing billions of dollars through government, military, intelligence, industrial complex contracts. It's pretty stunning. Only, I don't know, who could get away with such a thing?
3: I don't know. I mean, maybe the President of the United States and his Tweedledee, Tweedledum son somehow making more than $2 billion in the past year and a half off of crypto. But that's just silly. That's fantasy. That would never happen in the United States of America. But speaking about crypto and Palantir, there was another individual around 2010 who took an active interest in crypto and Palantir. And you were on my show recently. I played you an audio clip. I'm like, can you recognize these voices? And you couldn't recognize these voices. Who was the other person who was really into crypto and Palantir at that time?
2: Well, this guy, I don't know if you've heard of him. His name is Jeffrey Epstein. Epstein had a lot of these similar ideas. And in January 2025, Peter Thiel wrote,
4: an op-ed for the Financial Times. Look it up if you can. It's one of the weirdest op-eds I've ever seen in a major newspaper. And he said that the return of Donald Trump to power would be an apocalypsis, which is the Greek word for an unveiling. And all these hidden truths would come to light, like, was the pandemic planned? And did somebody kill Jeffrey Epstein? And it was weird because 6 months later, the New York Times revealed that Jeffrey Epstein had given one of Peter Thiel's firms $40 million to invest, and it was now worth $170 million and comprised like the largest portion of the Epstein estate. And it's weird that you would not mention that, but suggest that the guy was killed. I mean, usually you have to disclose any conflicts or relationships that aren't available to the reader. At the same time, Epstein was an early funder of the efforts to create and promote Bitcoin MIT. And there's an email in the Epstein files where Epstein tells Thiel that Brexit's just the beginning of this return to tribalism and this breakup of the world, and that buying things once they've collapsed is cheaper than trying to buy them piecemeal. And so he was very much part and parcel of this idea that a certain cabal of very wealthy men have, that everything's about to collapse and that they're going to profit from them. By the way, that's crazy. There's no reason to believe that. It's a self-fulfilling prophecy. Right? You could have these rich people saying, hey, how can we make the world better? How can we save the world from climate change? How can we solve hunger and poverty? Instead, the richest people in the world delivered a targeted hit to the poorest children in the world with the USAID cuts. That's right. Millions will die.
3: That's right.
4: And you know, it's strange to me, too, that while all this is happening, all these children are going to die. J.D. Vance is in the White House. And this is the moment that Peter Thiel picks. Peter Thiel, who made a lot of money for Jeffrey Epstein, to start preaching nonstop about the Antichrist. That's a little sus.
3: Yeah, and then all of a sudden, J.D. Vance becomes Catholic. Interesting. And also interesting, about a week ago, we mentioned this, is that J.D. Vance is giving a speech. The dollar right now is weakened, and thanks to Donald Trump's brilliant trade war, which so far has yielded zero deals. But you would think that the Vice President of the United States of America would lament the fact that the dollar is weakening. But J.D. Vance, about a week ago, seemed to welcome it, and also seemed to be open to the dollar no longer being the global reserve currency. And then today, I don't know if you all noticed, J.D. Vance seemed to welcome antagonism with our trade partner and ally, Canada. Why would the Vice President of the United States of America seem to celebrate the weakening of the U.S. dollar, Gil?
4: That's very important to the Bitcoin cult, this idea that Bitcoin is going to become a global reserve currency. The crypto is way down since Trump took office, which is funny because he was supposed to be the big crypto president. By the way, Trump spent years calling crypto a scam and fake and a scam against the dollar. And on the day he returned to the White House, he became a crypto billionaire. And he's now the crypto bro in chief. And the
3: $2 billion does a lot to change your mind,
4: well,
3: sir.
4: It was five last year, but because crypto is so wild and volatile, it's now only two. It's the saving grace of crypto. You'll lose your money. Now, he's made it so obvious, though, with the Melania coin and the Trump coin, all these things went to really low. People have lost billions of dollars in these scams. But he's made it obvious, I think, how scammy it is. And so it's been bad for crypto to have a crypto president because he's too greedy. You know, you got to string people along a little more slowly and take their money over a long period of time. But he's making it really clear
5: what's going on right now. I want millions. I want it.
4: He's,
5: give it to me.
4: Cashing out.
5: I don't got time. I only have 6 months left.
3: Sorry. There. Thank you. I'll be here all day. But it is, you made the tie, right? Thiel, Vance, White House. Thiel, Vance, Trump. And you talk about Thiel as part of, you mentioned PayPal. And there's something called the PayPal Mafia, but there's also something called the South African PayPal Mafia. Talk to us about those players, because that leads directly to what's happening in the White House right now.
4: Yeah, well, you have Elon Musk, obviously, right, who, when

0: been on the same track for a very long time.
1: Can you tell them all who is the current czar, Trump administration czar of AI and crypto?
0: David Sacks. Anissa, I think he's on his way out from that, but will still remain an advisor. And I first became interested in Sacks here in San Francisco because David Sacks played a key role in the recalls of Chase Aboudin and the school board. And that was where I first became aware of all this stuff. I didn't know about this stuff a few years ago. I'm often described as someone who studied this stuff for decades. That's not true at all. It was during the recalls that I couldn't figure out, what's this weird accelerationism stuff they keep bringing up? What is this network state thing? Why are all these billionaires sort of pretending to be Democrats, but everything that comes out of their mouth is right-wing talking points? And it took me a while to really put my finger on the pulse of it. It was because of a woman named Emily Mills, who was from San Francisco, who was on Twitter and started just keeping track of this stuff and trying to explain what it was. And at first, like a lot of people, I thought that was weird. I could tell it wasn't untrue, but I didn't know how it was relevant. And it wasn't until I read some other stuff by academics that I realized, wait a second, this thing I can't figure out, it's this stuff.
1: There we go.
0: So then I immersed myself in podcasts, in YouTube speeches, in...
1: I'm sorry.
0: Writing. Some terrible... These guys write a lot. One thing about fascists, they tell you what they're going to do before they do it. The it's Nazis like the, did the same
1: world's,
0: thing.
1: It's like I've described it to you. It's like the world's most helpful Bond supervillain.
0: Yeah. It's like in the Hanna-Barbera cartoon when they look and say, now I will do this, right? And then they get stopped. But I read all this stuff and it wasn't clear to me, especially when J.D. Vance got on the ticket, why no one in the mainstream media establishment was telling people about this. Because it seemed to me like J.D. Vance is like directly one of these guys. And people
1: and the
0: should
1: vice
0: know.
1: President.
0: Yeah, and now he's going to be the vice president. And it wasn't until really after, in January 2025, that the New York Times does a big interview with Curtis Yarvin and Political reports that his ideas are coming to Washington. And I really felt people deserved to know that in 2024. And if it was Kamala Harris who had some weird fascist drug-addled guru spouting all this stuff, and if he were Muslim or black, we would certainly have heard about it nonstop. Right? They'd be calling for her impeachment before she even got elected.
1: Especially if she followed him on Twitter and reshared his ideas and his talking points and, you know, his essays. I don't know. Maybe
0: but
1: it might
0: I don't
1: be
0: know.
1: A big deal.
0: Some of these guys seem to have a strange invisibility cloak, and now here we are.
1: Abdul Sayyid, sorry. Sorry, my bad. Muslims! Sorry, I'm okay. So it happens time to time. Curtis Yarvin, for those who don't know, what is his ideology and endgame, and why is Peter Thiel so invested in him?
0: Curtis Yarvin's main idea is that democracy is an outdated software system that should be replaced by dictatorship, specifically dictatorship by a tech CEO. And for years, he spelled out this plan in public that a future president, acting as an authoritarian, should purge the federal government, the civil service, fire. He called it to retire all government employees, fire them en masse, and then install only loyalists who would answer to the dictator. And in 2022, he updated it and said if Donald Trump gets back into office in 2024, he should do this. And in fact, he should install a CEO to oversee this purge. And that's exactly what happened with Doge, the destruction of government by Elon. And I wrote a piece saying this in early 2025, and it went kind of viral. But it's one of those things where a lot of people are reading it, but the mainstream media and your peers in the mainstream media don't mention it. And then the Washington Post did a story about it in April 2025. And people inside of Doge said, yes, we've all read Curtis Yarvin. That's what we're doing. And so it's this crazy guy who knows nothing about politics, but he just created this fantasy idea of what should happen. And he's appealing to billionaires, Yarvin. He's very long-winded. He writes these very confusing, long-winded screeds that kind of amble on, doesn't understand the basics of political science 101. I mean, look at how unpopular the regime is. You know, prices didn't go down, and so you're going to be unpopular. But they like him because he says out loud the things they say in private.
1: Yep.
0: He's sort of their court jester who can say, here's what should happen. Dictatorship is cool. And they try to create this little scene around these ideas. It's the dark enlightenment, some call it, the neo-reactionary movement. Hasn't really worked out as a hip scene. It's mostly the billionaires that are into it. But there's no reason why we would have ever heard the name Curtis Yarvin without Peter Thiel and Mark Andreessen, who basically funded his company in order to put money in his pockets, because this guy was literally dead broke living off of his mother and his wife. He has said this himself in all the terrible interviews I've had to listen to.

0: And then suddenly, boom! I mean, he's got a really nice house in the most twee part of Berkeley. I often see him in Elmwood, skulking around. I mean, you know, it's funny to me that the most renowned tech fascist philosopher in America lives in Elmwood. I mean, why not Austin at least, or you know, maybe somewhere deep in Alabama?
1: In order to destroy the liberals, you must live amongst the liberals.
0: I suppose so, but that's the power you have as a billionaire.
2: Yeah.
0: To make these crazy ideas move from some obscure blogs into the White House. And that's what we're seeing. And the other idea Yarvin had was something called patchworks, that we would divide the country up into these little fiefdoms that would be run as autocracies by tech corporations.
2: Network states.
0: This became the network state. Balaji Srinivasan turned it into something called the network state to make it more venture capital friendly, because Yarvin had suggested using poor people and turning them into biodiesel to fuel the muni buses. And he kind of wanted to separate the idea, which is crazy enough, from the genocide.
2: We stole that from the Matrix, not even an original thought.
0: All of it, yeah. And, well, actually, the Nazis called it Lebensraum. Mm. But the network state idea, well, now Trump is proposing these freedom cities.
2: Yep.
0: Right? And there's a network state project in Honduras called Prospera. And Kushner have proposed building one of these weird tech dystopia, privately funded cities on the ruins of Gaza.
2: Yep.
0: And Trump keeps threatening to take Greenland, where there's some tech bros who were funded by a bunch of venture capitalists, proposing to build a new city there if they take it. So suddenly you're seeing all these weird little billionaire cities pop up, including in Solano County, California forever, where the Newsom administration is currently pushing through last-minute legislation to give these guys permission to start building their shipyard project. And that's the network state. That's the patchwork. That's Curtis Yarvin made real.
2: Let me break it down. I'm a simple English major. So what you're saying is that these techno-fascist nerds who couldn't get dates and misread science fiction and fantasy got a lot of money, don't like regulation, don't like oversight, believe democracy is incompatible with capitalism, have used their money to try to overthrow or weaken the post-World War II order, want to replace the dollar with crypto that also allows them to funnel and money launder all their, oh, I don't know, sex trafficking, rape of girls, and potential other illegal activities, have a eugenicist, racist worldview after they cause the crisis or acceleration or the demise of the post-World War II order. They will then replace it with these fiefdoms, a type of modern-day feudalism in which they are kings, and as everyone is sitting there, you know, running around trying to like just eat food or like, you know, eat Soylent Green, they will repopulate the earth with their uber nerd seed, and then once the earth destroys us due to climate change, they will go on a rocket to Mars and repopulate humanity. Correct?
0: Something like that. I don't know if we could still call that humanity, because they also plan to merge with machines. And in the farthest corners of this ideology, they will roam as machine-like eternal creatures, harvesting the energy of other stars in some eternal to constantly recreate and replicate themselves. You know, a lot of this is rooted in a basic fear of death.
2: Yeah.
0: And we're all afraid to die. No one's looking forward to that. But when Peter Thiel was a kid, they had a cowskin rug on the floor in his dad's house. And he asked his dad, what happened to the cow? And he said, the cow died. He's like, well, what does that mean? And his father explained death. And Peter Thiel's still very upset that his father told him about death. And a lot of these guys are just in an urgent fixation to try to overcome death, because yeah, now they're all in their 50s and 60s, and these things start to become real for all of us at that point. And you see them also investing in these life extension technologies.
2: Right.
0: So, and this is where it becomes that sort of religious thing. We're not just dealing with people who think that sometimes this is just about regulation and taxes. There's just this rich guys being rich. It's not. It goes beyond that. These people think that they are going to transcend being human.
2: Transhumanism.
0: And in fact, democracy is just a small bump in the road on the way to that. I think people need to understand there's a much bigger cult idea here about what the future is. And they don't see this country as important. They don't see democracy as important. They believe they're going to be the future man, the man who becomes God. That's why it's so dangerous. You know, it's not just about taxes and regulations. It's about this kind of religious delusion that they have. And unfortunately, again, they have the money to impose this on us, not permanently, but to force us to reckon with these ideas. And I wrote my book because I think it's time to look at what they're saying, to look at what they believe and to look at what they're trying to bring down on us, because there's still time to make sure it doesn't happen.
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2: You know, there's a lot to unpack there, and I know many people listening, the normies, are like, Gil smoking something. Like, there's no way. And I think you mentioned something which we will reiterate, is that they are telling the Bond supervillain plot in the first 10 minutes of the movie. This is like the Bond supervillain finding James Bond, tapping him on the shoulder and saying, excuse me, would you like my supervillain plot? I have a slideshow for you. And they've been telling us this for 20 years. And these people are terrified of death. They've spent hundreds of millions of dollars, like you said, in life extension. They want AI for transhumanism. They want to live forever. They're building their space shuttles because they believe in terraforming Mars. They've completely given up on humanity and Earth. And can you talk to us about that? How they know the science, they know the data, they know about climate change. They have more money than any other person on Earth. Instead of investing in, I don't know, helping heal humanity, in, I don't know, Medicare for all, in, I don't know, science or technology that would help us with renewable energy. They're like, nah, peace out, humanity. You're on your own. We're going to bunker down or create spaceships. You're dead. We're going to invest in ourselves and our master race. The fact that they have completely given up on even saving this Earth or the people in it.
0: Well, they think they're going to save the Earth through AI. That's the idea, right? And if you look at the marketing of AI, it's really interesting. It's very apocalyptic. Right. At the best case scenario, it's going to kill all jobs and no one's going to have any work anymore. And that's going to be a good thing because everybody's going to get a share of what Sam Altman calls a universal extreme wealth. And so you'll get some kind of check and you'll be able to do whatever you want. The problem with that is that we already have abundance. It's just not distributed in any rational, fair or logical way.
2: That's right.
0: Right. Economic inequality is skyrocketing. The billionaires and trillionaires and millionaires are leaving everyone else behind, which is unsustainable because we need an economy where people can afford things, where people can buy things. That's what an economy is. So there's no reason to believe that these billionaires who are racing now to become trillionaires are going to share that abundance. At the same time, the other promise of AI that they're now realizing they made a big mistake with is the idea that it'll kill all the jobs definitely, and it might even wipe humanity off the face of the planet if we don't do it correctly. But that's okay. Just give us trillions and trillions of dollars to somehow align the systems, and it'll be okay. But all that's going to do is concentrate even more wealth in the hands of these people. So in a way, I think, I mean, Sam Altman recently said, well, we made a big mistake with this focus on the dangers of AI and the job killing, and we should have done it differently. And one of the good things, these guys are so arrogant, they don't even consult, like, political communication 101. In America, you always promise to create more jobs, right? That's number one, Republican or Democrat. We're going to create more jobs. Number two, we're going to make your families safer, right? Not we might kill everybody with our machine. Third, the future's going to be better.
2: Yeah.
0: Right? As Don Draper said in Mad Men, advertising is based on one thing, happiness.
2: That's right.
0: You are okay. And what they're saying is like, oh, it's not okay. It's coming, right? It's going to eat your face. There's nothing you can do about it. And the good thing is they've wakened us all up.
2: Yep.
0: I don't know what kind of ayahuasca they've been doing that made a talk this way. But people are energized. You see people coming out against the data centers. Billionaires are sinking in the polls, right? So we can't forget who they really are, especially if Democrats retake power and they start all acting nice again. Because they've shown us their real face. We know who they really are. We know what they really want. And we can never forget what we saw during this period of time, because we're all going to want a break, right? We're all going to want to just go back to President Gavin Newsom saying nice things on TV. But they're going to keep moving, right? They're buying both sides right now, right? The crypto's buying both sides.
2: That's right. This is where I come in and piss off everyone, and I do it with delight. I bring receipts, and I know that these tech bros, Joe Lonsdale, co-founder of Palantir, has raised over $100 million with his PAC and gotten all these other tech bros, and he's gladly and openly given money to both sides of the aisle. Bloomberg had a piece a couple months ago that these tech bros were raising $500 million ahead of the midterms. We know Sherry Bustos, the former head of the DCCC, left, is a lobbyist. Her clients include OpenAI and Oracle. And now she's head of a PAC that is not going to support any candidates, but they're going to send messages. They're going to spend millions of dollars on deregulation and pro-growth. I'm old enough to remember right before the new year in a Aaron Sorkin-Ross interview with Gavin Newsom, he was asked a softball question, an 80-20 question, where an overwhelming majority of Americans, regardless of their political affinity, want to tax the billionaires. So he asked Gavin Newsom this, and Gavin Newsom said, well, they're part of the big tent. Now making this up. Now AI, like you said, it's something remarkable that's happened because I've been following this. Since April, Americans have become radicalized on data centers. It's an 80-20 issue. All the Democrats who promoted AI data centers, you see what Governor Shapiro said? He goes, executive order, I'm going to have restrictions. And Kathy Hochul, and now you even have Tom Tiffany of Wisconsin, like kind of lying. So even Republicans are getting the message. Here we are. If the wrong type of Democrat wins in 2028, let's just say Gavin Newsom, who has a history of taking money from Palantir, Elon Musk, crypto, APAC, and says, you know what? They're too big to fail. You know what? They're integrated into the private sector and public sector. You know what? We need this merger between Paramount and Warner Brothers. What's going to happen by 2032, Gil?
0: Well, he left out Peter Thiel on that list.
2: Ah.
0: Peter Thiel, actually, I think in this room said, you know, I gave money to Gavin Newsom. I should start talking about that more to hurt his chances. He does have some jokes, I guess. Well, my fear, and I say this in the book, is that if Democrats don't wake up to what the threat is here and to what's happened and don't start talking directly about it and challenging billionaire power, we're going to get to the same place eventually, just on a more slower trajectory. And one thing that really concerns me, you know, I came up in Democratic politics. I was a consultant to all the people he named, and I was in the background for like 17 years. There's not a lot I don't know about what goes on back there. And I came up with a whole group of people who were fellow staffers and consultants, etc. And we all know each other very well, and we're all in our 50s now. They're almost all working for venture capitalists and AI companies and crypto now. The people who are going to be running Gavin Newsom's campaign are working for the same people who are putting money into the Trump administration, because that's where most of the money is. And you get to this age, not only thinking about death getting closer, but how do I get rich? You know, that's a question for these political consultants. How do you cash out? And no one has bigger pockets now than Silicon Valley. And so, look, I'd rather have Gavin Newsom as president than J.D. Vance, believe me. But don't we have other choices? We have to hold these people accountable. We have to demand that they take on billionaire power.
2: That's right.
0: Because if they don't, we're going to get to the same place. And so what's the point of it? And, you know, I take on Newsom in particular, partly because we were always on the opposite side of things, and I kind of don't like him. But also because he's the governor of California, and a lot of these guys come from California.
2: That's right.
0: And instead of tweeting about Trump and Vance all day, you would have a lot of power if you named and shamed these fascist billionaires with their hands bloody.
2: But they rarely do.
0: Yeah, he won't do it. Yeah. He doesn't touch them. And that's suspicious.
2: Can you share with me what you were saying about some of these California Democrats who went and bent the knee to one of these tech bros recently?
0: Oh, well, a lot of what I know about this stuff started with a guy named Gary Tan, who's the president of Y Combinator and another protege of, drum roll please.
2: I love this.
0: Gary Tan is another protege of Peter Thiel. In fact, Gary Tan was the 10th employee at Palantir, and he even designed the Palantir logo. He wrote a whole LinkedIn post about it. He's very proud of that logo. It's now one of the most hated companies in the country and the world, but he designed the logo. And it was Gary Tan who kept talking about the network state and had effective accelerationism in his bio and who was a main voice in the recalls. No one had ever heard of Gary Tan, and now he's all over the place. He's the big political bully of San Francisco. And he famously got drunk one night and said, die slow, to seven of the supervisors and had to apologize and blah, blah, blah. Anyway, you've got Javier Becerra, came recently to meet with Gary Tan and be photographed at Gary's List, this AI-generated right-wing website that Gary Tan publishes about politics. You had Scott Wiener totally cozied up to Gary Tan. And I admired Scott for a long time. There were times when, in the past, people were like, well, isn't there any politician you don't have a low opinion of? And I would say, Scott Wiener. And I don't know what happened to Scott, but to
2: money be happened.
0: Cozied up to Gary Tan is very strange. Gavin Newsom, same thing, right? Everyone's coming to appear with Gary Tan. He is ingratiating himself, or they are ingratiating themselves with him. And this is an example of that. Gary Tan is admittedly a part of this whole network state cult idea. He's the reason I found out about it. But the money talks, and they're all taxiing in to get their picture taken with Gary Tan.
2: You were recently banned by X for criticizing Palantir. Before we talk about the ban, can you tell everyone, those who don't know, what is Palantir?
0: Palantir is Peter Thiel's surveillance government contractor company that apparently makes it a lot easier to keep track of vast quantities of information. Everybody says that the interface really sucks and that it's not that great, but it's really, really great at getting government contracts, and it's now mixed up not just in government, but in corporations, etc. This layer of software, you know, it's named after, maybe this is the better way to describe it, that little mystical ball in the Lord of the Rings that the evil wizard uses to see where the hobbits are and try to kill them and get the ring. That's what the Palantir's named for. And so again, the fascists always tell you what they're doing, and then they do it. And so that's Palantir.
2: Mass surveillance. And can you tell us about Alex Karp, the very excitable head of Palantir?
0: Well, he's
2: his worldview.
0: He's another one of these guys who can't stop talking a lot and jumping around in his seat a lot. He put out this manifesto based on his book called The Technological Republic, which basically said that Silicon Valley has a moral duty to partner with government and to make war on inferior cultures and even institute like a draft, military conscription, right. National service. And I pointed out, well, I said TLDR fascism, too long didn't read fascism. And next thing I knew, my X account was suspended permanently. And people said, oh, you probably got mass reported. If you appeal it, they'll reverse it. And I appealed it twice, and they did not reverse it, and they did not explain anything. And actually, it's been great for my brain to not be on X anymore. Whenever I catch a glimpse of them, I'm like, what is even going on over there? Are those real people or is that AI? You can't really tell on X. And it's done wonders for me on Blue Sky and Instagram. So,
2: what's your Instagram handle?
0: Gil Duran.
2: What's your Blue Sky handle?
0: GilDuran.com.
2: What's the book that you're currently promoting?
0: The Nerd Reich, Silicon Valley Fascism and the War on Democracy.
2: Here's a question. Good question. Isn't this really just like a loosely connected group of rich people with often contradictory views rather than a unified ideological movement? Signed, Crypto Bro. No, I'm just kidding.
0: Yeah,
2: no.
0: Well, the fact that they're all in the White House and that the stuff that they've been talking about and writing about is actually happening, I think, is the question people need to ask themselves. And that's the question that I ask and answer in my book. Right? It's not like, well, they have these weird ideas, but no one's really doing that. They have these weird ideas about crypto eating our political system, and that's what's happening, right? Crypto, which is a scam used for crime, human trafficking, drugs, and gambling, is now the biggest player in our political system. Crypto, which according to Pew last year is only used by 14% of Americans, now has outsized power over politicians and policy. So why is that the case? It sounds a lot like what this loosely connected group of billionaires have been saying they're going to do. So,
2: or how about America's 250th celebration with the UFC fight on the White House lawn, and you had to purchase Paramount Plus to watch it. And the Ellisons now have exclusive streaming rights to the UFC. They paid $7 billion. And there was also promotion of crypto. And do you know what the winning fighters were paid in? Crypto. And World Liberty Financial, which is the Trump company that has made them $2 billion in the past 2 years, is now applying to be a bank. And Donald Trump pardoned CZ, his Binance business partner, who pled guilty to money laundering. But I'm sure we're just crazy. We're just silly people who come up with silly stories, I'm sure. How do you envision the relationship between the tech right and anti-AI populist right? Ooh, smart crowd. Figures like Tucker Carlson. Are these actual ideological divisions?
0: There are some divisions on the right. It's been interesting. Some of the people most opposed to California Forever in Solano County are the Republicans. In fact, the polls show the Republicans are more opposed to it than the Democrats are. Both are pretty highly opposed. But it's funny because the Republicans think it's some kind of liberal climate change scheme, right? And the Democrats think it's a bunch of Peter Thiel billionaires. And I've had some conversations with some of these Republicans. So, you know, these people actually aren't liberals, right? But it's the same idea. You know, this is not about climate change. These people don't care about climate change. In my book, I talk about how on the religious right, you see some of the most vicious attacks on the tech right. Because they recognize that these guys have their own religion. They're into the thermodynamic God or whatever, right? And there was one guy, Jeffrey Miller, who's this right-wing firebrand. And he said, he called for a holy war against Silicon Valley. And he called them apostates to our faith and traitors to our children. And so some of the heat coming out of there is very, very real. The people who actually take religion seriously, even though they may have completely the wrong idea about Jesus and the Bible and whatever, they hate these guys. Steve Bannon, I despise on every level, has been one of the loudest voices directly calling out the insanity of Silicon Valley. Remember, he's the one who brought it up with Ross Douthat, and Douthat's like, well, let's not talk about that later.
2: Last year, right?
0: Later never happened, by the way. They never talked about it to this day. And so, yeah, there's some fertile territory there. If I had $50 million to spend on propaganda, I would definitely be targeting radicalizing right-wing religious people against Silicon Valley right now. That'd be a juicy place to hit because it's ready.
2: Yeah, it's you know that meme from Godzilla, Ken Watanabe's character? Let them fight. If we can unleash them against the AI. But this is something that I've been tracking also, specifically Steve Bannon and Tucker Carlson. And this goes back to how this is bipartisan. And it's not just the Republicans, it's also Democrats. My fear was that Steve Bannon has figured out that there's a growing rage, a radicalization against AI. And I'm not God. I don't know what's in his heart. I'm sure these people lie, much like Donald Trump lied about being anti-establishment. Then he came in and he was the establishment and literally populated the swamp and destroyed the reflecting pool, which now reflects algae. But if you run to the left of Democrats on AI and economic populism, that's not good for Democrats, right, Gil? If it's Tucker Carlson and Steve Bannon sounding the alarm and tapping into this rage and saying not a Gavin Newsom.
0: Well, the right is always smarter than the establishment on how you manipulate people and get action, unfortunately. They're very good at that. They frame the arguments. And so we need Democrats to wake up to that reality. And I think it's hard because the only people more addicted to billionaire money than the Republican politicians are the Democratic politicians. And to the earlier question, I thought of something. You know, I was in the same room a couple of times with Elon Musk when I was in politics. And it was always because we were signing something to help Tesla build more electric cars, right? Like, it's surprising to me how different he seems from this kind of humble, selfie-facing, awkward guy that I saw standing in the room to becoming the monster he's become. But I don't think any Democrats had any awareness of what these guys would actually be or become. For a long time in California, Silicon Valley was about innovation and about jobs and making us the fourth largest economy in the world. But now that they have unveiled themselves as fascists, it's really clear what camp they're mostly in. The problem is anybody now who is not taking them on. I mean, Tom Steyer was criticizing these guys directly during his run for governor. I don't know what happened to him since that. I mean, he seems to have disappeared, which is sad because it would be nice to have like one billionaire going to war against these people. Part of the problem is the degree to which they have completely intertwined themselves in our lives in every way, not just in our government, but in all of our pockets, right? They're watching us all the time. We're interacting with them constantly. They've created a world where it's hard to make a move without making a billionaire richer. Almost every single action we take is enriching them. And we deserve technology, but we have to think about our complicity, not only of our society, but our individual selves with creating the world where they now think we have everything and we should take everything.
2: And also, what, $63 million spent against Abdul Sayyid in Michigan, an obscene amount of money in Chicago. And a lot of that money is AI, crypto, and APAC, and oftentimes those Venn diagrams are the same big circle. And now you have Zuckerberg, Meta, and Musk promising to double down with money ahead of the 2026 and 2020 elections. Now, speaking about doubling down, we have this question. Should this movement, the techno-fascist movement, be resisted by doubling down on liberalism in all its aspects, or is a more left-wing pivot required?
0: I think that's obviously already happening, the pivot. And the Democratic establishment's very upset because the leftists and the democratic socialists are winning. But the Democrats' own polling shows people want fighters, and that's who's fighting.
4: That's right.
0: Right? And so it's not clear what the centrists want. You know, I've done a lot of work with George Lakoff, the cognitive scientist, over the years. And for some reason, the center is always just a few more steps to the right.
4: That's right.
0: And it never stops being that way. And basically, now you have the people at the bulwark, like Bush Republicans, trying to call the shots on what the Democratic establishment should say. And so basically, if we all just become George W. Bush-style Republicans, we'll be in the center now. It's absurd. Right, because
2: but it's worked really well. Democrats control the White House, the Supreme Court, the House, the Senate. DNC is making a record amount of money. I mean, it's worked like gangbusters, right?
0: Not really. Look, you know, if the rule that you followed brought you to this, of what use was the rule? So I think we're seeing that change already. And I've clashed with the left a lot in my career. People often accuse me of being a leftist. I'm like, well, tell that to the leftists because they don't consider me one of them. I come from the Democratic establishment. But I do think it's time for a civil war in the Democratic Party. And we need to decide whether we're the party of the people or the party of the billionaires. And there's no other choice. Yeah.
2: To that question, in the past couple of days, Hakeem Jeffries, who's a leader of the Democratic Party. I love coming back to the Bay Area. He has attacked Medicare for All. He has attacked Democratic Socialists. He has defended Islamophobic anti-Muslim bigot Randy Fine. He has met with Jared Kushner in private. And then today, he doubles down and attacks on progressive Twitch streamer Hassan Piker. He did not attack Randy Fine. He did not attack Laura Loomer. He did not attack Tommy Tuberville. He did not attack Natalie Harp. He did not attack Max Miller. I don't know, maybe attack Donald Trump, the Supreme Court. And he, when I asked him, I was co-hosting with Joanne Reed, will you continue taking money from AIPAC, even as they're funded by right-wing pro-Trump billionaires attacking Democrats? He said, I will take money from who I want to take money from. And then when I said, what about abolish ICE? I'm going to use the language I want to use. And then we find out that they still haven't rejected money from AI and crypto. So with all your research, 2026, if a Democrat right now, after what we know about these people, their worldviews, what they've openly said, if they take money from AI and crypto, can we trust them to defend our democracy, which is under direct assault?
0: I don't think so, because then they're not going to be taking on these guys. They're not going to criticize them, right? That's what the money's for, right? You got to be on my side. And I was on MS Now last week, and one of the panelists said, well, there's nothing we can do. They've got the money. But that's not true. The billionaire doesn't always win. Look at California, where Meg Whitman tried, spent $170 million and got beat by Jerry Brown, who had like a rubber band and a popsicle stick, right? Tom Steyer, who was the most progressive candidate in the race, but spent an enormous amount of money and didn't win. Because people are suspicious of billionaires. People don't like billionaires, even the good billionaires. And so they don't always win. They spent the money against El Sayed. So,
2: Nixon outspent 16-1.
0: We have to make it so that the more money the tech billionaires spend against you, the more people want to vote for you. That's the only way to neutralize their power, is with moral gravity and with real, beyond messaging, with a real message, with a real fight. And I think people are ready for that kind of leadership. We don't really have it anywhere. I mean, there are a few people starting who are speaking out, but we haven't seen someone in a position of a Gavin Newsom say, I'm going to go straight against the billionaires. And I think that's the only way to defang their power. If we're trying to find a way to negotiate with their money, then we lose, right? And so I think that people are ready for something more. And hopefully, to your earlier point, that's not going to come from the right, because it might. Because I'm sure they're in a laboratory right now, Steve Bannon and whoever,
2: absolutely,
0: figuring out some way to get something together, to have some figure who will speak to these concerns.
2: And they're already running to the left on AI. Even though it's all BS, they're still realizing, looking at the polls, it's an 80-20 issue. And speaking about Democrats, some moments of light. Angie Nixon, I don't know if you follow the Florida Senate race, Democratic primary. For those who don't know, she was outspent 16-1, meaning Alexander Vindman, who was the establishment candidate, had $16.3 million. Angie Nixon had $975,000. She didn't have enough money for a TV ad. She ran with a bold progressive agenda, Medicare for all, abolish ICE, tax the rich, black woman, a capitalist, but also a member of the DSA. She won by double digits. Al-Sayed, they unleashed the Democratic establishment, not just Democrats, unleashed hell against him. $63 million. He won. Aisha Wahab, right here in the East Bay. $6 million spent against her. She won. And also Elon Musk spent a record amount of money in the Wisconsin Supreme Court race. He lost. So maybe, just maybe, I don't know, have a fighting agenda that actually represents the will of the people. I know I'm crazy. What actions do you suggest we, the people, can take to stop this cancer, especially given the power and influence that is already poisoning D.C.? And I think you'd agree with me, Silicon Valley and California.
0: First of all, learn what's happening and tell people about it. There's a real lack of knowledge right now. I did Democracy Now! Last week, and it's like 600,000 views on YouTube. People are not hearing about this, and when they hear about it, it spreads. So we have to tell people what the problem is. You have to tell people, well, you could read my book, and then tell people what's the idea that they have. These people think they're going to overthrow democracy, and they're very explicit about it. And then there are people doing things right now that are very important, like the Purge Palantir campaign.
2: That's right.
0: Which is putting a tremendous amount of pressure on governments and others to remove Palantir from everything. There's the deflock movement. People are turning against Flock everywhere.
2: Surveillance cameras, for those who don't know.
0: Basically, they've created Orwell's Big Brother, and it's a huge revenue model, and cities are lapping it up. And in San Francisco, there was a recent poll. Voters love constant surveillance, you know? Great job, San Francisco. But people are organizing against these things in very real, very specific ways. Get involved in those. Those are the places where you're going to learn about everything else that ends up happening to oppose this stuff. And you got to make sure that you don't vote for anybody who takes crypto, who supports crypto, and who is taking money from people like Mark Andreessen, Peter Thiel, Sam Altman, Gary Tan at all. Because they are betraying our values, and they are betraying our country, and they are betraying our future.
2: Final question. You have said we can either have democracy or billionaires, but we can't have both.
0: Yeah.
2: Please expand.
0: It's not sustainable. The billionaires have shown us who they are. They're going to buy the entire system in order to break it. They don't care what happens to anybody else. We don't let people have nuclear weapons because they're too destructive. You can have a gun that's destructive enough. A billionaire is like a nuclear weapon. They can detonate our entire system. We're watching the results of that. And even the Greeks, who named oligarchy, knew this was a terrible system that leads to violence and destruction and decay. And here we are going through it again. And the billionaires are busy imagining a future where we won't have jobs and we won't have food and we won't have purpose in our lives. And we're basically, we won't exist if you look at what they're doing to the poor people right now in Africa and other poor countries. And so if the billionaires can imagine a future without us, we can imagine a future without billionaires. And we have a moral responsibility to do that.
2: Folks, give it up for Gil Durand, author of The Nerd Reich, Silicon Valley Fascism, and The War on Democracy. Thank you all for coming.
3: 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This is Gloria Duffy, co-president and co-CEO of the club. Today, Gil Durand was in conversation with Wajahat Ali. Durand's the author of The Nerd Reich. 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
8: Everybody, and welcome to a new edition of Newsmakers TV. I'm Jerry Roberts. It is Friday, September 4th, just about exactly 2 months until the November 3rd election. I'm here with our all-star panel of top local journalists, Amanda Velasco, reporter for the Santa Barbara News Press, Ryan P. Cruz, staff writer for the Santa Barbara Independent, and Josh Molina, editor of the News Press. All right, topic A. Maybe topic B and C too. Last night's mayoral debate, the first that kind of kicked off the fall campaign season. All three of the major candidates for mayor were there. Kristen Sneddon, Eric Friedman, and Wendy Sims Moten. You all were there. Let's talk about it. Amanda, you had to write the story on Deadline. What was your biggest takeaway from the debate?
9: Yeah, that's a big question. Honestly, like, I'm a non-local, like, I'm not from Santa Barbara, so it was really interesting for me to see everyone and see, like, the community really, like, pack the theater. Around, like, 240 people came, and that's just, like, really amazing, because I don't know if, like, other locals and, like, other areas have that amount of, like, love and, like, interest in, like, local politics. But, I mean, like, kind of, like, an overarching view, I feel like two of the candidates really stood out in terms of like the specificity of like their platforms and like their goals. And then one of them was more centered on like listening to the community and like being inclusive, but she wasn't really able to give many specifics on like what exactly she wanted to achieve.
8: Nadine and Eric Friedman really spoke more substantively about the issues, and Wendy Sims Moten had sort of broader themes that she offered about it.
9: Yeah. But that's also because, you know, they're like city council veterans, like they've been in the middle of like some of the issues that were talked about. So,
8: yeah, but that's an excellent point you make about, you know, here it is, what, 5 days before Labor Day, and there's like 250 people in Santa Barbara turnout for a mayoral debate. Ryan, what was your top line?
10: Well, I think that you really got a taste of who the candidates were if you weren't really paying attention already, and you didn't know who they were. You kind of got the quick view of where they stand on these issues. And specifically, Kristen and Eric, like Amanda said, they've been on the city council, so they know the insider baseball of State Street, of housing, rent stabilization, the budget. And, you know, they kind of really shone in their own ways, right? They both have, you know, they're on different sides of a lot of these issues, and they were able to kind of, for voters that really wanted to make up their mind. There weren't many undecided voters. I spoke to a few, but I think people got to see who they were. I think Wendy, She impressed me. Despite not knowing details of things, I think she had that kind of fresh perspective of, especially, what do the people that are most impacted, what do they think about this? I think that gets left out when I cover a lot of things. We talk about, you know, the interests, the organizations, and the businesses and the advocates, but a lot of times the people that are, you know, on the ground, they're not really represented like that. And then one of the moments that for me that kind of stood out is Kristen Sneddon kind of doing that public apology, you know, about that memo that her and Wendy Santa Maria put out back last year for rent stabilization. You know, she had got a lot of flack in the media and on the dais from her colleagues about, you know, was everybody included in this? Was this a fully baked ordinance getting shoved down the throat of the city? And I think that was pretty genuine, at least it seemed like it. She's apologized to Eric, to Chris, to Megan Harmon, and to Randy Rouse and Mike Jordan about, you know, making them feel like it was kind of railroaded. And she said she learned from that. And I hope that is genuine. And that stood out to me a little bit.
8: No, you're right. That was really one of her better moments. And it did seem genuine. I thought she handled that question about mistakes as well as anyone. And, you know, you make another really good point, which is debates don't generally change people's minds. If you go in favoring a candidate, you come out thinking that candidate did really great. It'll be interesting to see what happens with this one, because there was no live stream. So, you know, there were only a few hundred people who could watch it. And then we have programs like this that are form narratives about it. And then I guess TVSB will be out with the whole thing next week. I'll be interested to see how many people watch it. But yeah, what'd you think, Josh?
11: Well, you know, once TVSB gets it up, it's going to air every day, you know, till election day. And it's going to be on my channel. It's going to be on your channel. It will be the most watched debate that happens throughout the season, even if it's not up today.
8: 400 debates to come, including the independents, we should note.
11: What I love about this campaign is it truly is a toss-up. I mean, this is intense. This is a battle. Kristen Sneddon, a year ago, 6 months ago, 3 months ago, I would have said, like, it's her race. She's won. It's got it. It's automatic. She is the heir apparent. But Salud Carbajal endorsing Eric Friedman significantly shifts things, and it causes disruption in the local Democratic Party. We saw two different people last night at the debate. Eric says, put rent stabilization on the ballot. Eric says that, you know, Kristen Sneddon is responsible for the budget problems. Sneddon is saying, no, we're going to put rent stabilization in our hands. We're not, so we can modify it and make it better. And also, no, you were the chair of the finance committee. Very clear differences. And I just want to say that while Eric and Kristen are polite and they respect each other in like a professional ways, the supporters of these two, this is the other battle. The people who want Kristen to win do not like Eric at all. And the Eric fans do not like Sneddon. It is not behind the scenes, it is not a fun fight. There is a lot of negativity, and that is fueling this race. So it's a toss up. I don't know. I can't tell you today who is going to win this. And I don't think we know who's going to run the better campaign, who is going to be able to persuade those undecided voters. And Wendy Sims Moten, of course, as I said last night, I covered on the school board for 8 years. You know, she talked to people afterward. They were impressed with her. They did like her authenticity. They did not care that she didn't have specifics, but did like the fact that she was positive, forward-thinking, and mentioned wanting to include the community. This impacts Sneddon greatly. So there's a lot going on here. I don't think people are necessarily choosing between Eric and Wendy. I think people are choosing between Wendy and Sneddon for that one vote. So it's fascinating to watch. I had a great time moderating it. It was great to see Ryan there. It was great to see John Palminteri, obviously Amanda, who I see every day, the news press staff. It was a fun, important event, and I thought it went well.
8: Yeah. You know, it is the first of 587 debates that we're going to see, but I've been involved in a lot of debate planning, debate production, and people come into it, organizers, sponsors, with different agendas with different ideas of what they're going to do. If you go to a League of Women Voters debate, what they want is they want the candidates to have X amount of time to state their position on X and Y, Z issues. They don't want any back and forth. They don't want any conflict. I think when news organizations like the News Press and the Newsmakers and the Independent put on a debate, a little glimpse behind the curtain, I mean, what we're trying to do is to surface the differences between candidates, to create, to show voters what the criteria of choice is between them, because so often candidates try to, you know, blur what they're saying to try to appeal to everybody. And so I think that was one of the things that Josh and I, as who spent a fair amount of time crafting our questions, tried to do last night. And I think, Amanda, your story makes clear that there were clear differences that emerged on rent stabilization, on the budget, and on State Street as well. You had a, what I thought might have been Eric's best quote you used smartly in your piece. I didn't vote for Kristen Sneddon's deficit budget, which kind of put the onus on her. What did you think of the change over city finances, Amanda?
9: It was honestly really entertaining and really interesting to watch. I reported on the finances in another story, like in the finance committee story that I did like last week, and talk about it today was really, I mean, not today, last night was really interesting because like, I think I included one of the quotes, like Kristen was saying, I'm having like fingers pointed at me. I'm not pointing a finger. And that was just, yeah, it was just a lot of like placing blame on each other. But I'm not sure if I heard many specifics on how they're actually going to cure the budget deficit and how they're going to replenish those reserves. So,
8: yeah, but we did hear I think a clear statement by everybody. We're not going to touch those reserves again, which is not something that I think we've heard previously. So I, you know, maybe progress on the policy front. Ryan, as I was walking out off the stage, I saw Wendy Santa Maria and I said, so did you get everything you want? Wendy, of course, is the biggest advocate for the rent control, rent stabilization ordinance. She goes, oh, that and more. She said, I got much more. What did you think of the back and forth on the rent issue?
10: I mean, we saw exactly what if you've been paying attention and been in a few of these meetings or reading some of our stories, we saw kind of what we saw this whole time where Eric is, you know, really mindful of the impacts outside of just the rent stabilization of that, keeping people who are covered, their rent price low. He's worried about the impacts outside of that, what houses are going to be sold to corporate profits, what markets, what units are going to be taken off the market, things like that. And Kristen, she's taking this view of this is only one piece of a whole toolbox that we need to increase supply. We need to do a lot of stuff to address the housing crisis. But this is one thing that keeps the people in those units. So they kind of agree on that. It's just how to go about it. And I think this that percentage of what it's at is really kind of causing a little bit of this friction. I think that I don't know what number landlords would be okay with, but I think that the number it's at in the view of a lot of landlords that have spoken out, that's really one of the strictest ones in the state. So they really see this as it could be too strict and it could have too big of an impact. But, you know, I think that it's going to go forward and it's what we're going to see in the next 5 years. I think that question that you guys asked of what are we going to see in 5 years? I'm interested in that. I'm really interested in, are we going to see this, you know, end of the world that the property owners are saying we're going to see? Are we going to see that it works great, or are we going to see some problems with the petitions? And are the petitions going to take a long time and that causes lawsuits and all these other issues? But I think that one thing that stood out about the ballot question, I think one of the big misconceptions out there is that it's a simple ballot, yes, no. But on the ballot, it would be a little difficult because if it's just yes or no, a lot of the conflict about it, like I just said, is about the percentage. So some people would vote yes on a low percentage or vote no at a different percentage. So it really makes it difficult, especially in a city like ours. If you put the percentage on that ballot, that means it's locked at that. And if you need a change, that you need to go back on the ballot to change it. And that's something that a lot of people don't really understand about it. And, you know, it's really difficult to there's no right or wrong in this. And
8: well, that's the point I think Kristen was trying to make. And you know, the problem with when you're arguing the complexity of something, it's always harder to win the argument because it is with somebody's doing something else. Josh, the other thing, you know, we did try to, you know, we've litigated these issues, rent stabilization, City Street, endlessly. And so what one thing we were trying to do with the questions would spin it forward. What's going to happen in the future, which is what we also tried to do with the State Street question. You asked about, you know, how, density and height downtown, what they were willing to do to implement the master plan they both voted for. They kind of dodged that question. They didn't really talk about the height limit.
11: Yeah, no, they didn't. It was kind of general. I guess we could have followed up and said, what height limit would you support in order to
8: criticize myself density? Severely. Josh, that was my job, and I failed miserably.
11: But it was in the script, but that's okay. I broke the script a couple times, too. But yeah, you know, that's a tough one, because nobody wants to build taller in Santa Barbara, because especially Sneddon, who's a preservationist, you know, at heart. And so she probably wouldn't get a lot of support for raising the height limit, even downtown, even though other people were like, yeah, why not? We need people. So they didn't really go there. They didn't really dodge that. They kind of dodged it. It's tough, you know, that 2-minute format for them to get real specific. You know, I thought, Jerry, you had the most pointed questions of the night, you know, asking Kristen Sneddon if she disagreed with any part of the 68,000 word Democratic Party national platform or whatever it is. You know, and so I thought she handled that. You know, she said, no, I don't disagree with anything. And that speaks to her base as well. So there were some hard hitting questions that you would not get in a kind of forums like that. Some say, you know, targeted questions. But they were good questions.
8: Yeah. I mean, and again, you know, what are we trying to do here? We're a news organization. You know, there's a, what's the news? You know, the news is in the conflict. The news is in how they handle kind of their biggest weaknesses in a sense. Amanda, I got to ask you, what was it like? You all went back, all the news press staff and interns were there, and you all went back and had pizza, but while everybody else was yakking it up, you had to write the story. You had to write the story at deadline. What was that like?
9: Well, I honestly feel like I functioned better under pressure. And I was also eating the pizza while writing the story and still like chatting it up. So I think I like having that background noise just because like the energy in the newsroom is so like invigorating. And I feel like it put me in a flow state. And just like the aftermath of the like debate itself, like I was still like thinking about the things that stood out to me, especially like the question that you asked, like Sneddon, like about the State Street Master Plan, like about her quote that she wasn't worried about like where exactly every dollar was going from to fund the plan. And I was still thinking about like the blow up with the budget reserves. And so it was still like fresh on my mind.
8: Yeah. Let's talk about the master plan because it was approved this week on a 6-1 vote at council. Ryan, you wrote about it. I sent you an email about your second paragraph where you said there were a lot of open questions, which I called the understatement of the year. You know, what are the open questions about it?
10: Well, the biggest one is, you know, who's going to pay for this $100 million price tag? And as we know, in construction and in city projects, 100 million can quickly turn into 120, 150. The longer this planning goes, you know, and then that 6-year time span quickly turns into 7, 8, 9, 10. You know, that we've seen that happen with the police station with these big projects. So I think a lot of people are worried about that. One thing that I do want more people to understand, just from being in these meetings a lot and just hearing from readers and things like that, is that this price tag isn't just for, you know, new planners and tile and a new paint job, right? This is infrastructural, huge new systems for stormwater,
8: which would have been done regardless of
10: what it needs to get done with plan or no plan. That needs to get done, and if that were to be done separately, that would be a whole double cost if you do that. But this makes up 50% of the construction cost. So the construction cost itself is about $68 million. And then the rest is you know, planning and these other things. But of that $68 million, more than 51% is just for that stormwater upgrades and infrastructural, you know, utility movement and stuff like that. And that is has to be done regardless. And that is to plan for the future of we're talking about we need to build housing downtown. And that's a huge part of the State Street Master Plan. And that's the other big question. And we'll probably get to that. But if we need housing in the future, if we have to have hundreds or a couple thousand units,

0: doable, but I don't know how it's going to get done. So that's the big question. I think grants are going to be a big chunk of it, and that's why they wanted to get this plan approved, so they can say we can put it on the applications. Look, we have this plan; it's approved. The city council is behind it. But that's a huge question.
1: Yeah. Well, here's a prediction: you're going to hear a lot in coming months about Measure C from the sponsors of Measure C, saying, "Hey, this was not a slush fund."
0: And that's going to be a big debate, right?
1: Projects, including a couple of fire stations, which have mysteriously disappeared. Josh, sticking with Ryan's point on the housing downtown, we got a note before the debate from Peter Lewis, who the developer downtown, who said, you know, 1,000 or 2,000 units is needed to make this work. But city planners are saying, you know, there's no way you can build them because they don't fit the criteria. What do you think of that issue? I mean, how's that going to play out?
2: Well, the city's going to have to, if they want to reach those numbers, increase the height limit to 60 feet at a minimum. Right now, you can build higher than 45 feet with sort of a community priority designation. So that's going to have to happen if they want to reach those numbers. In the meantime, they're doing this adaptive reuse ordinance where they are trying to build within the existing framework. But the developers say that's tough to add affordability because there's not a whole lot of space. These projects are expensive. And if we have one or two units that are affordable, it makes the project not feasible. So I don't know if you get Ian Bauke, if you get Gabe Escobedo, if you get the Democratic Party minus Mike Jordan running the council, we may see, you know, some kind of height increases to get people downtown, because that's certainly the progressive mindset is, do we want nice buildings and great views, or do we want people to be able to live in this community? So it could open up that kind of a debate. The planners, I'm sure, love to do it, but it's a hard ask in this community. This community is changing, but it hasn't changed that quickly just yet.
1: All right. Well, we're going to have many more debates. Josh and I are going to do, we're going to be talking to the District 4 candidates next week and the District 5 and 6. And now Ryan, the independent, is planning a series of events as well, and we'll be talking about those. As we close, I just want to go back to the mayoral debate for 1 minute and posit this question. You know, if 40% of the voters are pretty much decided that they want to go with a liberal candidate and 35 to 40% are a more moderate one, there's 20 to 25% of people in the middle who are kind of undecided. I want to just ask each of you, who do you think did the best job last night? And I think it's a fool's errand to say who won the debate or who lost the debate, but who do you think did the best job about appealing to undecided voters, people who would come to this and say, you know, I just realized there's an election. I got to figure out who I'm voting for. And they watched the three of them. Who do you think appealed to those folks the most? Amanda?
3: That's a hard question.
1: Yeah, I know.
3: I feel like, well, I kind of like come from the same perspective as like an undecided voter, because I feel like I didn't have like the same knowledge as to like who these people were, what their backgrounds were, what their views were. And because I'm not from Santa Barbara, and like I had to like learn about like the background context for this story and like as I was like continuing to report on City Hall. But I feel like Wendy did like appeal to a lot of the audiences just because of like how she emphasized like inclusivity, prioritizing like the community and like what their needs and their wants are, and like going out there and talking to people. I feel like people could also like easily see like the exchanges between like Eric and Sneddon to just be kind of like a cat fight. But I also do think, I mean, my dad also attended the event and he's like not from here either. And like in his mind, he thinks like Eric one, just
1: your
3: because
1: dad,
3: of like the specificity of
1: your dad,
3: yeah, just because of like how specific he was in his answers. So
1: your dad thought I did a better job than Josh moderating, didn't he? Probably. Hey, Ryan,
3: probably.
1: You know all these candidates pretty well. Who do you think did the best job of talking?

0: undecided voters?
1: Undecided voters, that's a real hard question for me too, because it's, so hard to remove. Like, for me, I'm so involved in all these issues that it's hard to picture somebody who's coming in blind, right? Coming in not really knowing about State Street or rent stabilization, what that means. And
0: Which
1: I think
0: we would call a normal person.
1: yeah, one of these normal but I think, yeah, if you're completely undecided, I think Wendy did get a little bit of a boost, even though she didn't know about the specifics of things. I think people want to be heard, and I think she gave a little bit of that, like, that I'm gonna listen to people that feel like they're left out of. And if you're somebody that sees politics nowadays as divisive, and that's what it has become from the top down, and we're seeing that at from national down to the statewide to here at the local level, that it's people pick their sides, and a lot of people are undecided voters, at least, are wanting to be not a part of that. And we're seeing that in all the races. We're seeing a lot of candidates saying, oh, I don't want to be part of this divisive. And I think personally, being involved in this, I think that's a little vague, and I think that, I wouldn't personally vote for that, but an undecided voter might. But as far as, I think that Eric did a good job of being very specific. I think Kristen did a good job of dispelling, some narratives that she either doesn't know what she's talking about, or that she's, I think she did a good job of being genuine and showing that she cares about the city. And I think they all really showed who they are, and that is what we want to do with these debates, to let the voters kind of where they sit politically and in their city. I think that helped them make their choice if they were there last night.
0: Josh, what did you think?
2: Well, I want to apologize to all my conservative friends and moderates before I say this. This is not opinion, this is analysis. I think that Snedden still, even though she's not had a great few months here, she's still the slight front runner a little bit, because I think when people hear her talk and they don't know all the background, they don't know the details, they don't know about how she says one thing, does another a lot. When she talks, she speaks from a place of caring, and she speaks from like a nurturing place, and she sounds kind and supportive of inclusive of everybody, and she is specific. So I do think that your average person will probably say, I like Kristen because she's a nice person and she wants to help us. And of course, she's informed on these issues. That's not to say that that's like an endorsement of her, but that's just like, I talked to people afterward, and the two things, they said two things, which was, I'm surprised Wendy did as well as she did, is what other people said. And I really like Snedden, and the Eric people, they love Eric because, there are a lot of reasons. But I think Snedden generally has an air about her that feels a little bit more inviting to undecided voters. And again, that's an observation and analysis, not opinion.
0: Yeah, and I think you are correct that she remains the front runner, and it's not just the debates or how she comes across or the vibes; it's the numbers. I mean, if you look back at the 2021 election, Randy Rouse won with 39% of the vote in a fractured field, but James Joyce, who was running, a liberal, got 27%. Incumbent Mayor Kathy Murillo got 25, so that's 52% of.
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6: On September 4, United Nations member states adopted a resolution promoting map projections that accurately reflect the true size of continents. 164 countries voted to replace the Mercator projection, which has been in use since the 16th century, with the Equal Earth projection introduced in 2018. Six nations, Estonia, Georgia, Lithuania, Moldova, Serbia, and Ukraine, abstained, while the United States voted against, calling the move a radical ideological project. The resolution urges governments, schools, and tech platforms to abandon maps that make Africa look much smaller than it is. So, what does this shift mean for Africans, educators, and tech giants like Google? For this conversation, I'm joined by Moki Makura. She's Executive Director of Africa No Filter, one of the organizations behind this campaign, and DW's Isaac Aleji. Moki, your team's advocacy has just achieved a historic win. You must be excited.
7: Absolutely. I feel incredibly excited because it's been, you know, nearly 2 years in the making. This is a huge confirmation that we made the right call to take this on.
8: Let's talk about the numbers at the UN, 164 versus one, you know, objection and then six abstention. How does that make you feel? Because that almost feel like an enormous endorsement.
7: It is an enormous endorsement, you know, and a lot of people, and you can see on social media, a lot of people are making it about the one country that didn't, you know, endorse it. But I want to talk about the 164 countries that did. Look, I think there are two really big thematic areas for me. One is the symbolism of it, and the other is the practicality of it. The symbolic thing really is that 54 countries came together in Africa to do something. Because don't forget, we had an AU resolution. And it shows that when, as a continent, we stand together behind something, the world has to pay attention. So for me, that was a critical thing. The second part to that is that this map, when people say, oh, why does it matter? It matters because what this map projection, the new one we're asking people to use, is doing, it's asking the world to take a fresh look at Africa. The Africa that you thought you knew, the one that you thought was smaller, take a fresh look at it, because there are other perceptions that you have that are equally wrong. Because this whole moment has shown that, A, we can get together, we can do things, but also that there's a lot more happening on the continent than you think. And the fact that we stood up and we said, no, no more. You need to take us seriously. But that's on the more symbolic side. But the practical side for me is that many, in fact, my generation, I mean, I grew up on the wrong map. I grew up with the wrong perception. I don't want my children learning wrong information about the continent. So we need to fix it in schools. So for me, that's a very practical thing we need to do. Even things like Google Maps, if you look at Google Maps and, you know, you squeeze it down so you can see the whole continent and you can see like the map of the world, they use the wrong perception, the wrong projection. Yeah. So we really have to keep on pushing, because we don't want children in schools, you know, to get the wrong information. We need to fix that. It's wrong. Right.
8: Kaleji, let me bring you in. There's been a lot of reaction to this on social media. In Ghana, what has, you know, some of the key focus of the conversation been?
9: Well, I think largely it has been about people saying, oh, so for a long time, we've been lied to in terms of the size of Africa, right? So, I mean, we've believed that, I mean, that is how it was, but it appears Africa is bigger than we thought. That has been the reaction. The reaction also has been for people asking, yes, this is great that we are correcting some kind of misinformation that has been there for centuries or many years now. But the question also is to what end, right? And those are legitimate questions as to, yes, it's been corrected now, but to what end? And I think for those who are asking the question to what end, is obviously for them to be told the significance of that, making sure that something that has been wrongly narrated for many years could be eventually corrected. And it could also work in terms of the mindset of people to really believe that what a continent is that huge than it used to be portrayed. So basically, that's the reaction. People are excited, and they are hoping that this could, in a way, spark some kind of mental awareness and also see how we can leverage on this. Yeah.
8: So Moki was talking about how she's hoping that a change will, for instance, start from schools. And I grew up in Ghana, and the maps that we saw, you know, was the one that, you know, was portraying other, you know, countries and territories much larger than Africa. Have you had conversations around schools and whether this is going to change anything, you know, from the maps that is being projected for children to see right from the very beginning? Because there's also the angle about the UN insisting that this is a non-binding resolution, which means that people are not compelled to switch. So is there any conversation in Ghana at the moment speaking to the fact that schools will begin to show the real map that, I mean, the equal ed projection now?
9: I think the resolution was passed recently, so just some days ago. So we're still yet to see what countries like Ghana will be doing. We know Ghana has been championing a lot of changes to the global narrative on issues like slavery and all that. So it's yet to be seen to what extent. But I think that is really where it matters for Africa, because, of course, what Togo did, of course, was for on behalf of Africa. And I think it should be something that comes even from the African Union for countries on the continent to begin to change the literature on this and present properly the kind of map that really portrays the true side of Africa to the world. And I think that is a challenge for many of these countries, including Ghana. Ghana is yet to execute that because the passage happened some days ago. We now have to see what will happen for the education officials to begin to change these literatures in our schools, because I think that is important to really bring to bear the impact of this that has happened. Yeah.
8: You're right. Moki, I'm coming back to you. Let's go back to the Mercator projection that was in use until now. And I know that your organization has called that map the world's longest running misinformation campaign. What damage do you think personally this Mercator projection has caused?
7: So, I mean, you know what? That Mercator projection was created for very specific reason, and I think it's really clear that it was one for transport, for, you know, guiding people across the oceans, and you know, for the time it worked. But the thing is that over the years there have been thousands, I mean literally thousands of different projections made, but for some reason that one stuck, and to this day I don't really know why. But for me the damage is that when we had something that was better, nobody changed because, well, I guess they didn't care enough and we didn't make enough fuss. So I think it's partly on us as Africans that we didn't, but that's changed now. So for me, I don't want to look back and say, okay, you know, it did a lot of damage. I mean, you know, I think it influenced the way the world saw us, because they saw us as much smaller. Because when you think about one country, Algeria, which is the biggest country in Africa, can fit France, Germany, and I don't know, three countries in there. We are huge. So when you think about some of the challenges we have, when you think about the resources we have under the land, you know, it's, you cannot not take us seriously. And that's why I'm saying that size matters. Size matters. And I'll just tell you this, somebody on my team this morning was just explaining, you know, to his wife, because he said, oh, my wife was asking me, you know, so what, now we've got this thing. And he said, well, look, when you buy land or you want to build your house, now, if you don't have a proper perception of the land, you're not going to imagine the kind of home you can build. You'll put on something small there. But when you know the proper size, then you know what your limitations are. And that's the same for us. When you know the proper size of the continent, you know exactly how to deal with us as a continent.
8: Interesting. Now, let's come to the matter about what next. And I think earlier you were actually, you know, talking a bit about that. The issue about the UN's resolution, at least for these ones, is that they are non-binding. And the UN has said categorically in its release that it's not forcing anybody to change to the Equal Earth Projection. What for you has to be done? And I think Kaleji was earlier talking about the African Union actually leading the course for its member states to actually begin to use the right map. Where should the change that we're looking for start from?
7: Well, it needs to start at policy level, right? I think governments have to domesticate the adoption of this. Because the one thing that I wanted to say was that the UN General Assembly adoption only came last week. But on the 14th and 15th of February this year, the African Union adopted the same resolution. We don't have to wait for the UN. We as a continent collectively agreed and decided that we were going to adopt this new projection, the Equal Earth one. So we shouldn't have to wait for the UN for us to do it in our countries. We should be doing it anyway. And the only way, you know, the AU one, it's the resolution. It's not legally binding. It's like, this is the right thing to do. Let's do it. So it doesn't matter whether it's legally binding or not. The point is, it's the right thing to do because it's a historical inaccuracy we are correcting. It's not like political. It's not about borders. This is not, you know, it is an inaccuracy we are correcting. So we have to do the right thing. And we have known this since February. We're now in September. So I want to know how many schools in Ghana took the AU resolution seriously, or were we waiting until now the world said, oh, okay, we agree? You know, as Africans, we need to stand up. We can't keep waiting for somebody else to tell us it's the right thing to do. And that's, to me, in a way, what the UN resolution has done. We already realized that. We have passed this resolution as a continent. The United Nations added more countries to it, and it just took it to the world. But it has to start with us. It's our children that are being misinformed.
8: Mm. Now, educate us on this Equal Earth projection. How big really is Africa, and how misrepresented were we in the Mercator projection?
7: So the easiest way to describe it, and the one that you hear a lot of people talk about, is Greenland. Greenland on the Mercator projection is almost the same size as Africa, if you look at it, when in reality, it's actually 14 times smaller. But the way I like to look at it is the difference between a golf ball and a football. That's in terms of the scale, that's the difference in size. You know, and you imagine playing golf with a football, or playing football with a golf ball. You can't. So there is a very distinct size difference. But I think it's also worth noting that it's not Africa, not only Africa that's affected. Some of the other continents are affected, because if you take something that's essentially round and you flatten it, something changes in size. And that's why, you know, at the top and the bottom, both poles, the countries up there were bigger. That's why Greenland was much bigger. But we found a way. We found a way. The Equal Earth one, which was done, I think it was created in 2018, looked at the problem and they solved it. And there have been others before that have gone a little way towards solving that issue of how do you make the countries and continents the right size whilst taking something that's essentially round and flattening it. But we believe that the 2018 one by Equal Earth projection team, it was three individuals, you know, they did it on their own. They weren't paid to do it. They solved the problem. That's the one we felt most representative, and really showed Africa in exactly the right space that it should be. So that's the reason why we've adopted
8: that. Thank you, Moki. Kaleji, let me bring you in. Let's stay on the matter about what happens next. And we know that if any change, visible change, will happen in Ghana, for instance, it will have to come through the Ministry of Education, the Ghana Education Service, to spearhead that change. What will it take for Ghana's curriculum to actually change to inculcate this new map projection we are talking about?
9: Well, I think representation matters is purely political world. I just think the governments, or like say Ghana, for instance, will have to take that bold step to say, yes, this has been a misrepresentation or misinformation for many years. We want our kids now growing up to know the real truth. And I don't think it takes much to affect those changes in the maps that we see across schools. I think it's an important issue, an important topic. And I think the best way is to have that political will to go in there and say, our educators have to change the materials or literatures on this and have them in the schools. Yeah, maybe it could take a year to eventually have this rolled out, but I think that step alone and that political will and boldness will be important.
8: Have you heard anything from Ghanaian authorities, whether from the president, from the education minister, since this, you know, resolution was adopted?
9: Not really. I know, of course, Ghana's, like many African countries, support what Togo has done. And so I am sure that in the coming months, there could be conversations around this. And I expect that Ghana should take the lead in this. They already are pursuing or championing other resolutions that are supposed to be Pan-African in nature. So I expect that in the coming months, we'll see some kind of leadership, depending on how, in terms of the next step of implementation, of course, led by Togo and the African Union, I'm sure we'll see Ghana also subjecting to that. But for now, I think we still need some time to see how many countries, including Ghana, will react. Yeah.
8: Very well. Moki, how much time do nations need to adopt this?
7: Yeah, I mean, I don't think that's something I can answer. But, you know, if I were Minister of Education, I would immediately get every school that is a government school to download. These resources are free. They're on the internet. They may not be in the textbooks yet, but the following year when they're printing textbooks, make sure that every single publisher that is supplying books to schools in Ghana, at least the ones that are controlled by government, they need to have the right projection. You know, and that's something that can be easily done. You know, it's because, like I said, we've known since February. So I think it's about action. And, you know, people may say, oh, well, there's so many other things we need to do. Education is an issue. People aren't reading and writing. You know, we can't fix everything. There are things that are low-hanging fruit that we can do to make a slight difference. And this is one of them.
8: I know you may not want us to talk about this, or you feel that it's a minute part of the entire resolution discussion. But the one country abstaining from this vote also means a lot to a lot of people. And discussions online have reviewed this parting. The reason the United States gave was that this moves beyond just a size problem to an ideological project. They believe Africa, or whoever started it, the resolution, is embarking on. And that there are more important things for the United Nations, like world peace, for instance, to focus on instead of changing the size of a continent. Let's look at that argument in itself. How do you want to address that argument?
7: You know, it's the reason, it's a frivolous argument, or the reason why the UN is not respected. I mean, you can just look at the things that, you know, America has done. They're trying to, or they've tried to change the name of Lake Ontario. They're changing the name of the Gulf of Mexico. Yeah, how is that any more important than actually writing an inaccuracy about size? That's number one. You know, I think the second thing about America is that, yes, there is a symbolic ideological aspect to it, but I think that's irrelevant. The point is that factually, it is wrong.
8: I saw a very interesting comment on TikTok over the weekend. The person was asking, okay, so now the size of Africa has changed. Does it mean my land size will change as well? And that was very funny for me. But in terms of education, what do you think needs to be done for even people on the continent itself to understand what this means for them?
7: You know, the way I see it, that, you know, day to day, you know, it doesn't change anything in your day to day. Like, you know, it doesn't change, you know, distance from your house to your office or anything like that. But I think it does at least a couple of very important things. This, the UN resolution has made the world look at us differently. And that means something. It means that when our governments go and they're trying to get business or investments or, you know, or aid or whatever it is, there is a new perspective on our leaders because we stood up for something. We stood up for what was right. And I think that's important because the way the world has looked at us, we've allowed for over 400 years for somebody to call us a golf ball when we're actually a football. And we knew, and we didn't do anything. What does that say to the world about us as a continent? We've changed that. We've changed that right now. And I think that's important. So to the man on the street, you should be able to walk a little bit taller. You should feel a little bit prouder that you stood up to essentially a lie about you. And not everybody will accept that. And not everybody has to. But that's the symbolic part. That's why I keep saying there's a practical part. When you take your child to school, you should be asking the teacher, what map are you teaching? Because don't forget, the maps that were created back then, they were created for reasons. There was a reason why Europe looked bigger than Africa, because Africa was insignificant at that time. But the things have changed. The world has changed. Africa's not insignificant. And I think that we should be questioning, parents should be questioning, what else are you teaching our children? If you're teaching them about the wrong map, what else are you teaching them? Are you teaching them that we're dependent, that we don't have agency? Are you teaching them that there's snow in the road? Are you teaching them maths by using cricket? You know, are you using, you know, what are you teaching our children? Because that's right. Where the ideology comes in.
8: As you have the microphone, Moki, let me just ask you the last question, because I think what you're saying is quite important. So let me infuse your last question in it as we wrap up. What will success of this whole campaign mean to you?
7: For me, it would mean that if you go into a school, if you go into a corporate, if you're doing a PowerPoint presentation, we do not see Greenland looking the same size as Africa. You see Africa as it should be. Our children should now know, should be asking people, oh, I can see you're using the wrong projection when they go to America. That's what I want to see. I want this thing to sort of, it shouldn't just be at policy level, at UN level. You know, it should be day to day, because that's the reason why we did it. We didn't do it so that a bunch of leaders can be talking about, you know, map projections. We did it so that as Africans, we're being taught the right things in school. As Africans, we can stand a little bit prouder that we stood up to a lie about us for over 400 years. That's what it would mean to me.
8: Thank you so much for speaking with us. Moki Makura is the Executive Director of Africa No Filter. Earlier, you heard DW's Isaac Khalid. Ladies and gentlemen, thank you so much for your time.
9: Thank you.
7: Okay. Thank you. Bye-bye.
3: Africa is changing. Don't get left behind. Tune in to Africa Link.
10: Nigeria is Africa's most populous country, with a population of more than 240 million. That means congestion in metropolitan areas. So we asked our listeners what a new map means to them, and here's what they said.
5: If I could change one thing, I think I would want to change two things, not one. And the first would be to get people to stop treating Africa as a country. Yes, Africa is a continent, just like Europe, like Asia.
11: If I could change one thing about how Africa is represented, I think it would be about how Africa is seen as one backward continent or one dark continent somehow. And here's the reason. I think the rest of the world, or most say Europe and the Americas, have grown. They are much older than Africa, let me put it that way. And I'm speaking that way because most African countries, except perhaps Ethiopia.
10: Campaigners hope this change will ripple from policy to classrooms and ultimately reshape how people across the globe perceive Africa. Because a continent's perceived size can influence the opportunities it receives. Whether the Mercator projection will be fully phased out, especially in Africa, remains to be seen. In the meantime, join the conversation by sharing your thoughts with us on Facebook, on TikTok, at DW Africa. 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And remember to subscribe to the DW Africa YouTube channel. This show was co-produced and edited by Isaac Mugabe, and I am Ajua Tinkrama Domina. Bye for now.
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12: Hello and welcome to DW Africa Link News. I'm Lucy Riley. In the Gambia's capital, Banjul, hundreds of residents have taken to the streets, marching towards the state house with candles and chants to voice their anger over the electricity crisis. authorities reported acts of vandalism targeting power infrastructure and police stations, while some protesters burned tires and blocked roads. The unrest highlights growing public frustration over a problem many say has disrupted businesses, affected daily life, and become a recurring challenge across the country. President Adama Barrow has toured several power facilities to assess the situation and explore possible solutions. He later addressed the nation on television, acknowledging the hardships caused by the outages and promising that electricity supply will be stabilized by October 1. But for many Gambians, the focus is not just on restoring power in the coming weeks. They are calling for long-term investments and reforms that can deliver a reliable electricity supply for years to come. Zimbabwean-born British citizen Dodana Tshuma, who is accused of murdering his wife and two daughters, has pleaded guilty to possession of an illegal firearm and contravening South African immigration laws. DW's Tuzo Kumalo has more.
13: A triple murder suspect, Dodana Tshuma, a Zimbabwean-born British citizen, has pleaded guilty to three counts of illegal firearm possession and one count of violating South Africa's immigration laws. Tshuma was arrested in South Africa in early July after allegedly murdering his wife and two daughters at their home in the United Kingdom. Police say he was found in possession of an illegal firearm and was also charged with entering South Africa while a fugitive. His lawyer, Crispin Machingura, explains why Tshuma and the state entered into a plea agreement in the firearm case.
14: It's simply that we are saying we want to expedite the process. We agreed in terms of Section 105, and that's where we are. But we're yet to finalize the matter, as you can see.
13: While Tshuma awaits sentencing in the firearm case, separate extradition proceedings to the UK are continuing in another case. There have been calls for the legal process to move swiftly so that justice can be served for the three victims.
15: The case is very slow for such a heinous crime as the one that he committed in the United Kingdom. They should have expedited the one here so that they could get on with the real case that this man is facing, the case of murder.
16: Ultimately, what we want to see is justice for the people that were murdered, justice for the two kids and the mother that were murdered in such a gruesome circumstance. So I believe that this is the first step, for as long as the South African cases that were holding him back have been resolved.
13: South African prosecutors have indicated they are ready to extradite Tshuma once all legal proceedings are complete. A fine in the firearm case could clear the way for extradition. But if he receives a prison sentence for the firearm and immigration offences, the extradition process may be delayed.
12: About 600 Burundians attempting to return home from Kenya are stranded at the Isebania border crossing between Kenya and Tanzania after being stopped for lacking valid travel documents. The group, traveling in several vehicles, was prevented from continuing by immigration officials at the Sirari border post on the Tanzanian side. The head of the Burundian Association in Kenya said the Burundian Embassy in Nairobi is negotiating with the Kenyan and Tanzanian governments to allow the group to proceed without returning to Nairobi to obtain the required documents. The association is working with the embassy, the International Organization for Migration, IOM, the Red Cross and the UN Refugee Agency, UNHCR, to provide food, shelter and other emergency assistance. Securing enough transport for those wishing to continue their journey to Burundi remains a challenge. That's all for the news today. Thanks for listening. I'm Lucy Riley. Bye for now.
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19: There are going to be more people in prison. There is going to be a lot of overcrowding. Australia is being Americanized. I see independent media as a weapon. It's a weapon for change.

0: 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Their shows are produced in the studios of 3CR Community Radio in Melbourne, which recently celebrated 50 years on air. This episode's guest, Marissa Sposaro, has produced at that station for 25 years. She currently hosts the Doin' Time Show, about issues faced by prisoners in Australia's criminal justice system and migration detention centers. The interviewer for Accent of Women uses the on-air name Zoe.
1: Thank you so much for your time. My first question, what was your motivation for becoming a radio producer?
2: Well, that really goes back many years. As a little girl, I was very much an activist and a feminist as well. I come from an ethnic background and my parents were migrants and they came out from Italy. And as a child also who was blind, I didn't have many opportunities growing up to read about activist things, and I didn't really have a lot of books to read, and I was always very frustrated and very upset because a lot of the books that they had at that time was Mills and Boone's romances, which I really am not into, and very conservative, paternalistic Australian authors, which it has its place, but I didn't have any access to a lot of books. So as I got older, I became more and more rebellious and I got into punk and metal, and I spent a lot of my teenage years and also as an adult and even now going to shows. Punk and metal is actually very important to me because it looks at a lot of alternative viewpoints, and it's quite important. I suppose the reason why I'm being a little bit long-winded is I need to explain to you a little bit about my background so that you can see where I'm coming from. So really, my passion for radio actually came from information deprivation, and information deprivation for people with disabilities, people with print disabilities such as myself, is a very horrible feeling when you're not able to read what you want to read. So when I was in my 20s, I actually got into forest blockading in East Gippsland, and got involved quite a lot with environmental campaigns around that. And I met a lot of really amazing people through that and learnt a lot about what was happening with the forests. And that was my starting point. And then I ended up getting a volunteer reader from the, back then it was known as the Victorian Institute for the Blind, and now it's known as Vision Australia. And this particular reader knew a lot about 3CR, and it was actually Canopy is a wonderful activist and has done a lot of work in activism. I don't think he'd mind me talking about this. And he was instrumental in actually helping me get involved with 3CR. And he said, look, go to 3CR. This will solve all your problems. And so at that time, I had an old radio that I had. I was living in a little apartment in Paran. I was living in squalor, basically, because I couldn't afford too much at that time. And I had a radio, and I listened to 3CR, and it made me so happy to listen to all the Aboriginal voices and the music, the wonderful Aboriginal bands like Wurrumpi Band and No Fixed Address back at that time. They used to perform at a place called the Old Greek Theatre in Richmond, and I used to love to go and see bands there. And I learnt a lot about all the different campaigns that were happening out of 3CR, and I was so excited. I mean, as you can imagine, if you're not able to read what you want to read, and then all of a sudden to have this whole new world opening up for me, because I felt like that I never fitted in anywhere. And being able to listen to 3CR helped me to get in touch with other marginalised communities, and it was just quite really fantastic that I was able to hear a lot of stuff about the environment, about oppression, about anti-fascism, about disability justice, about sovereignty, about what was happening with the mining at Jabiluka, all of those things. And so out of 3CR, I was actually able to, you know, I continued the forest blockading. I heard about the forest blockading actually through a gig that I went to, and it was all connected. Yeah, but you know, I suppose I just wanted to tell you that the information that I was seeking helped me to work out who I really am, because I started to feel like I didn't belong anywhere. And having 3CR was a wonderful resource for me to say, okay, you know what, there are other people that see me, that understand about activism. There are people that understand about the world and you know, the fact that we can make a difference.
1: Wonderful. Thank you. Why are First Nation issues and criminal justice system important for you?
2: I'm not even sure. I suppose I spent a lot of time in Far North Queensland at one stage. I hitchhiked actually around Queensland and had a look at a lot of beautiful places. Pardon the pun. Yeah. I connected a lot with Aboriginal communities over there, particularly the women. And I would hold hands with these women and we would collect shells on the beach and talk. And to me, that was just an introduction for me. And it just happened spontaneously. I would have people coming up to me at the beach and in the street and would want to hold my hand and take me to collect the shells or to sit and talk. And I learnt a lot about genocide and stolen land through connecting with the women in Queensland. And I keep in touch with some of them, but not many. So that was my introduction. And then Robbie Thorpe was actually a great influence in my life and still is, but back then even more so. And I would actually hassle all the producers at the station. This was before I actually did my training, and I would say, hey, let me come in, I want to talk. And I would go in, and I suppose it was a bit forward of me really, but I really wanted to know. And I would say, well, look, I can't read what's going on. I really want to hear what's happening. And so I don't know how it happened, but I just started having connections with elders, and it just happened very organically. And to me, I just have a passion for it. I'm just really angry about it. I'm really angry about the fact that they're stolen generation and that children are taken away. Like, you know, even Uncle Jack has passed away now, and I'm still grieving about that. Uncle Jack, Uncle Sam Watson, Uncle Ray Jackson, that I would meet a lot of these elders at forums or even in Fitzroy. Like sometimes I'd be walking around Fitzroy with my cane, and they would say, what are you doing? You know, are you lost? Can we help you? And you're safe here, sister, you know. And they would take me, because I get lost a lot when I'm walking. And so they would maybe help me get to 3CR or help me, you know, find what I was looking for. And then in listening to all the shows about genocide and about what was going on, I felt like it was really important that everything goes back to colonization. Everything goes back to the children being taken away. And, of course, listening to Archie Roach, listening to Ruby Hunter, taking note of what's happening around me. That's how I actually got my passion. And honestly, I don't know. I don't even know how it's happened, but it's something that I feel – I have a lot of anger about it. And the anger that I feel – is released when I do a show. When I take a break during summer programming, I'm very difficult to live with, because that anger that I have overflows and I can't do anything. And so when I do a show and when I do an interview with an Aboriginal elder or with a young person or with someone who's a woman who's been to prison, and I looked at lived experience of prison or deaths in custody, because I believe it's really important to build the movement to stop Aboriginal deaths in custody. When I do that, I feel better.
1: Yeah. For 25 years, you have produced this show, consistently engaging with First Nations community, from elders and youth to disability activists. What is the source of your passion? Where does this passion come from?
2: I did work in a women's prison at one stage, and that was through Darabin Legal Community Centre, and that was many years ago.
1: Yeah.
2: And I lived in America for a little while, and I worked quite a lot with the Black Panthers, and
1: yeah,
2: did a little bit of work around campaigning for the release of Mamie Abu-Jamal, who's a political prisoner over there. And being in Anarchist Black Cross Melbourne for quite a long time, I developed a lot of passion as well, particularly for First Nations communities when we did a lot of interviews for the Bulletin. It's really hard to explain because it's crazy. Like, I don't even know why I've even got this passion. But all I know is that sometimes even when I'm sitting watching something about Stolen Generation, there was one time I actually nearly fainted in the room, and I didn't even know why I was so upset, and I started crying, and I actually had to be taken out and given a glass of water. Uncle Ray was with me, and he was saying, "What's wrong? What's wrong?" And I just didn't. I was so upset at what was happening. They were talking about a woman whose children had been taken away, and she was living on the mission. And I don't know why I was so upset. I just could not stop crying. That was only one time that ever happened. In answer to your question, I don't even know why. I'm not Aboriginal, but I'm very angry about it. I'm furious. And so having that constructive stuff that I can do with interviews is important to me. Mm-hmm. Probably sounds silly, doesn't it? It's, I suppose what I'm saying is it releases a lot of anger for me. Anger has to be done properly, you know?
1: Yeah.
0: On Wings, you're listening to an interview first aired in the Australian community radio series Accent of Women. The guest, Marissa Sposaro, has been a producer for 3CR Community Radio in Melbourne for 25 years. She now hosts the Doin Time Show.
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4: Welcome to a place where private business profit from a captive labour force, yet pennies are spent on medical services to a population in which the Indigenous, the poor and the mentally ill are overrepresented. Where isolation, humiliation, degradation are facts of life. Welcome to prison.
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0: That was a clip from the introduction of the Doin Time Show, hosted by Marissa Sposaro. Here's more of Zoe's interview of Marissa.
1: We know First Nation people are increasingly overrepresented in the criminal justice system.
2: Correct.
1: The same is true for people with disabilities. Do we understand why this overrepresentation occurs?
2: Look, there are many, many reasons why that is, and I have to be honest with you, disability is not my main skill, and I do a lot of my research primarily focuses on deaths in custody and prisons, but I have done quite a few things about disability in the criminal justice system, and the fact is that you've got people with disabilities that are in there because they get taken advantage of when the police arrest them. You know, if you've got someone with intellectual disability, and you've got someone also that only has English as their second language, that's a double whammy. That's something that is very, very difficult.
1: Mm. For example, if someone has got hearing impairment, and it's common among some First Nations people, what happens when someone is arrested? Do they know that, for example, somebody is facing the police? Do they know that this person has got hearing impairment?
2: No, that's the problem. But a lot of the police, a lot of the time, don't know. And there's no education, there's no training, there's no education. But you've also got, you've got racial profiling as well, and that's something else that I really concentrate on this show as well, about racial profiling. And you've got discrimination as well. You've got discrimination against people with disability. This is all part of oppression under capitalism. That you've got a scenario, and there, I've got a few podcasts actually on the Doin' Time show looking at First Nations people with disability and the criminal justice system. And there are lots of hearing impaired and a whole range of disability that have been in remand for a long time, and they don't get a fair trial.
1: I don't know how we convince people that people with disability need help to understand the justice system, or to understand, to, because you have to explain, if someone has got hearing impairment, you have to explain, for example, you have to explain them about justice system, or...
2: Yeah, sure.
1: Yeah,
2: oh, I see what you mean. Yeah, yeah. Which touched on my point before about education, that it's things are not explained to them. The procedures, the protocol.
1: Exactly.
2: It's not explained. And that could very well be unintentional, or it could be done on purpose as part of weaponizing First Nations people, for example, and weaponizing that disability, and it is a form of oppression, because there's really nothing available, and there's a lot of violation of human rights.
1: Thanks for clarifying this one. So Marisa, you have done a lot of work on First Nation justice. How do you look after yourself regarding your mental health? What do you do when you rest?
2: Well, I think an example of that was when I mentioned that I was really upset that time when I was watching the video about Stolen Generation and how I got really upset. I think what I like to do is talk to other people about it. And to me, self-care is really more about getting it all out and not bottling everything up. And you know what? I like to have a glass of wine for dinner.
1: Yeah.
2: And it's always good to let your hair down. It's really important for me to be with others that understand about First Nations justice. To me, that's self-care, because you don't have to play a role. You don't have to educate people. When you're in the workplace and it's mainstream, you can't talk about things like that. And I love walking my dog. I have a massive dog at home. She's an Akita, and she's a beautiful companion for me. She's not a guide dog. But I love walking with her, and to me, that's one of the most wonderful things that I enjoy doing.
1: Good, because of the work you do, it's very important, and you have done this work for 25 years. You are doing with passion and enthusiasm, so you need to look after yourself. Is there anything else you want to mention?
2: I think what I really want to say about the show is that it's not just about Aboriginal deaths in custody. It's also about women in prison, refugees and asylum seekers. And I do a lot of interviews also about, so I interview everybody. So it's not just about First Nations justice, although that is something that I always come back to. I always come back to colonisation and genocide. And also just wanted to also say finally that the Doing Time show is also about commemorations and anniversaries of people who have died. So I do work a lot

0: And also, I do a lot of work with about Uncle Sam Watson as well, who was from Queensland and he passed away as well. So these are just two examples of what I do that, and TJ Hickey, of course, do a lot of work on the TJ Hickey campaign. And so yeah, it's about honoring the dead as well as the living, because the dead obviously can't speak for themselves. And in the same way that the Aboriginal Death in Custody, Veronica Nelson couldn't speak for herself. People that have died in custody cannot speak for themselves. So my job is to honour that and to cover, go and cover the inquest, go and sit in the courtroom and support the family, go and record, a rally. I don't think that having a program is just about being in the studio behind the mic. It's actually getting out there and doing it as well.
1: Yeah, thank you. Is there any campaigns you have organized?
0: In the past?
1: Yeah.
0: Yes. So I was involved with Anchors by Cross. Also, I was involved quite a lot in Friends of the Earth over the years, in the Forest Collective.
1: Yeah.
0: And also with the East Gippsland. I was also involved with disability activism, disability rights, helping Katie Ball and her mob with disabilities, improving access on trains and trams. And I was also involved in PENI, People for Equality, Not Institutionalisation, and that was back in the 1980s. And that was improving the lot of blind workers. And also for Braille, having Braille books in the libraries was really important to me. I was involved in the Braille campaign as well, working on that. But mainly, I have been involved in ISTJA and Radical Women as well.
1: Yeah.
0: ISTJA, Indigenous Social Justice Association, Melbourne. So lots of different campaigns. I've written for the Socialist Organiser in the past as well. And we used to have like an anarchist bulletin at one stage in the past. And I was also involved in quite a lot of collectives over in America. But things always evolve with me. I don't lose interest. It's more that I have to have self-care as well. So now I go to protests, but I'm mainly more about, I'm committed more to radio now
1: Yes.
0: and also committed to doing grassroots recordings, and I want to try and do more of that. I think another important aspect is being able to have more training for radio, particularly with digital technology, and not just for people with disabilities, but for everybody, because I see independent media as a weapon. It's a weapon for change. It's being able to use that media to expose oppression and creating that united front is really important. Also, from a legal perspective and a justice perspective, it is terribly important that we have workshops in learning to create defense committees and looking at the rights of not just activists, but also the rights of First Nations people. Have everybody in a room with lived experience of prison, lived experience of disability, lived experience of First Nations or of being someone from a non-English speaking background, and put everybody together and do workshops on what is it like in prison? What will happen when you go to prison? Creating a committee where you can support the families of people that go to prison, because the reality is there are going to be more people in prison. There is going to be a lot of overcrowding.

0: Australia is being Americanized, and I don't believe that there is enough dialogue and enough practical strategizing in regards to not only creating a defense committee, but also working together around not just arrest, but also about what your legal rights are. I mean, yes, there is the activist legal support, but that's not enough. It's only a tiny resource, and they don't have enough money. Everybody needs to have that knowledge and that experience as well. And in terms of First Nations, there needs to be more of that as well. There needs to be more cohesion and more dialogue.
1: Thank you so much, Marissa.
2: 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I'm Wings co-founder Frieda Worden. 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
7: 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I'm Suki Wessling of the Babblery, working, parenting, playing, voting, advocating, and creating as women. Produced with the support of KSQD in Santa Cruz, California. In the distant past, humanity was defined by walking. As soon as we stood upright, we could hold tools and weapons. Walking as transportation is an essential part of the human past that modern technology has made obsolete. On the one hand, this is a good thing. People with disabilities have more mobility. We can travel to distant lands in a matter of hours. But on the other hand, we've lost something. Connections to the environment and people around us, that slow movement through time which happens on a human scale. We're all in such a rush these days.
8: If you were a landscape, what landscape would you be?
7: Today we explore the world at the speed of andante, a musical term for the pace that people walked when walking was still transportation. We explore walking through memory, away from and toward danger, through fear and wonder. We explore the sparks of imagination and creativity that come to us as we amble, and finally, we take pilgrimages to connect with our past and the present around us.
9: Hi, my name is Patrice Vecchioni. I'm a Monterey author, artist, and teacher. And a few years back, I wrote a book about walking called Step Into Nature, Nurturing Imagination and Spirit in Everyday Life.
10: I have become a completely blank slate, a person who forgot why she came here. My mind fills with stories, both mine and the city's, as I climb. Hi, my name is Tanya Romanoff, and a few years ago, I wrote a book called San Francisco Pilgrimage. It was during COVID when I could not travel around the world as I usually do, so I traveled my beloved city.
7: Why do you walk?
9: I walk as much for my mental, my emotional health as I do for my physical health. Walking is a way I steady myself, and I need to be in the natural world where the views extend far beyond walls or buildings, to feel a sense of being in relationship with the earth. I was not a mover as a child. I was a very sedentary child. All I needed was a book or a piece of paper and some crayons, and I was quite content. If I never went outside, it was fine with me. When I got into my early 30s, I started riding a bike, and I got really into riding distance. When I turned 50, I rode 100 miles, did it a couple of times by myself. And then I couldn't ride a bike anymore. It was too hard on my neck. But when I was riding, I wrote much of a book, my book called Writing in the Spiritual Life. I wrote it in my head while I was riding the bike. And so I began to recognize a relationship then between creativity and exercise and endorphins and movement and breathing hard and being away from a computer, away from, you know, anything that would draw me out of creativity. It has been a huge, huge gift to walk. I walk mostly alone, and I now have a serious foot injury. I'm having surgery soon, and my walking has been greatly curtailed. And at a certain point during this curtailment, I hit a deep depression. I've never experienced depression before. So, yeah, no, I haven't always been a walker, but I'm really an addict now.
10: I walk because it gives me great joy. I just feel a connection to the world when I'm out walking. I've walked most of my life. As a younger woman, I trekked in the Himalayas. I climbed Mount Kenya. I was out in nature all the time. And now I have taken to walking in the city, and I love that just as much. But it feels quite different. Both are deeply satisfying, and both are today part of my writing, my thinking, just a vibrant part of my life. I used to write in my head, but I no longer do that because now I've discovered that I have a phone that I can talk to. And when I talk to my phone, it records everything I say. And so I now write when I walk. And it's interesting because it's actually much more immediate. And it feels like my writing is now the same as my voice. And I love that. I still edit the work later, and I'm sure some of it becomes more written word than oral. But the combination fascinates me, and I just love it.
7: Both Tanya and Patrice have discovered a way to write while walking. Here's Patrice.
9: So I began writing Step Into Nature on my hand. I didn't have any paper with me, but I had a pen in my jeans pocket, and I started to write on the top of my hand. And the day that I got to my inner elbow, I realized I needed a piece of paper. And so I started making little notebooks to carry with me. And I wrote a significant part of the book because the way ideas and emotions and connections are made while the feet are in motion, and I talk about this in the book, is very different than the way thoughts come when I'm sedentary. So when the view is completely changing, then that gives me a kind of liberty for my thinking to not be stayed. The problem for me is coming home and trying to decipher what I'd written while walking. I can often not read what I've written on the notebook.
7: Tanya Romanoff from her book San Francisco Pilgrimage.
10: I also reconfirmed, far more powerfully than I could have imagined, that having this city to call mine is a gift. Every day I encountered strangers who touched me deeply and connected with me in unexpected ways. Past and present blurred as memories from 60 years ago, when I arrived in San Francisco as a homeless refugee, merged with observations of the city as it is today.
7: Writer Tanya Romanoff wrote a book about walking San Francisco streets during the COVID lockdown. She found that walking connected her with memory, both memories of the place she is in now and also memories from the deep past.
10: I grew up in a refugee camp, moved to San Francisco, lived in a very tough neighborhood. But, you know, we didn't have any money. It never occurred to anyone that I shouldn't just walk across town because that's where I had to go to my Russian school. And so I would walk through incredibly horrible neighborhoods and never think twice about it. And I got tough. And my family was also pretty tough on me. I don't know why, but they were. And I was just determined to be a strong person. It started when I was young. I think my father was always terrified. He was a refugee twice in his life. Spent 4 years in a refugee camp after being very successful in his 30s. And he was always afraid that we would be kicked out of America. And I always said, I am an American. I'm going to be successful. No more of this fear.
7: Tanya Romanoff mentioned fear. And fear is something that is often spoken of in conjunction with walking, especially when it comes to women and children. We are told to be fearful of walking alone, and Tanya and Patrice have indeed run into danger on their walks, from humans with ill intent to wildlife just going about their business.
10: I was mugged when I was a young woman in San Francisco, and it impacted me for many years. But I've moved on, and to be honest, now I feel no danger. And yes, people are crazy in the roads. I look very carefully in all directions. But once I do, I cross. And this morning I was crossing the street and there was a man in a very fancy Porsche sitting waiting for the light to change. And I put my finger up and waved at him and pointed to his car with a big hurrah kind of symbol. And he just beamed. And I love that. So when I'm in the city, I tell everyone if I think they have an attractive jacket on or if I like their smile. I just talk to people. I think this fear of cities, it doesn't lend anything to life. I'm not saying there's nothing to be afraid of, but fear is sort of hopefully not part of my life and won't be again for a long time.
9: Well, it used to be when I saw men, I would be afraid. I'm never afraid of women. But when I would see a man, especially a man walking alone, I would feel afraid. And I had this thing, I would turn my wedding ring so that the gem faced inside my hand, which was it wasn't meant to do anything. It was just this psychological device that I used. And, you know, after a long time of nothing bad happening, I think my fear got bored with me. And it said, why am I going to stick around? You're not playing the game anymore. And so it just went away. I have seen 5 mountain lions close enough that I would have been able to run to them if they had stayed still. But of course, they don't do that. And the first 2 times I saw them, I followed them like an idiot. I mean, what in the hell was I thinking? But I just wanted to, I was just hungry to see them. And so I don't feel afraid. I'm not willing to let fear. I mean, there are plenty of things I'm afraid of in life. But I am not willing to let fear ruin my walks, basically.
7: Patrice Vecchione from her book Step Into Nature.
8: If self-doubt follows you into the woods and you carry its heavy burden, your imaginative ideas and dreams may lose their shine.
7: Patrice Vecchione is well known as a poetry teacher in schools. She coaxes gorgeous, sometimes heartbreaking words from children who are far too young to fear poetry as an elevated form of speech. Her students have changed over the years, however, as they spend less time in unstructured play outdoors. Their every minute scheduled, their every movement choreographed, so many kids have lost the ability to wander, literally and in their minds.
8: They're not familiar with the outdoors, and we are cutting off creativity by defamiliarizing kids with the outdoors, not just nature, but the outdoors in general. And we're defamiliarizing them with a sense of empowerment, that they're safe, they can move through space, and they're fine. So I see we are we're making a mess here, and also getting the idea in children's minds that they're so fragile, that they have to be protected. I mean, that's a very dangerous concept, that you live in a world that is not safe. And I see children's creativity is definitely not what it used to be. And it's not just not going outside alone. There's of course the whole screen, that when life becomes secondhand, we really, really have a problem. So something bad happens. Most things bad happen. They're not that bad. You fall down, you scrape your knee, or somebody screams at you or whatever. I mean, it's like, please get a grip. It's the world is not an unsafe place.
7: You're listening to Sprouts, Radio from the Grassroots, a weekly program bringing you local radio productions of global interest. I'm Suki Wessling of The Babblery, working, parenting, playing, voting, advocating, and creating as women. I'm speaking with writers Patrice Vecchione and Tanya Romanoff, who both wrote books about walking. As a topic, walking is both, shall we say, a pedestrian subject, but also one that delves deep into the human experience. Walking sparks joy, creativity, and imagination, taking pilgrimages and making connections over space and time. Tanya is currently writing a novel based on her experiences as a World War II refugee, a serious topic, yet she finds joy in dictating the novel into her phone as she walks the streets of San Francisco.
10: The other part about walking that gives me joy, and we've talked about this a little bit, is the writing. When I did my pilgrimage, my writing was mostly about what I saw around me. But this morning, I was walking through the heart of San Francisco, writing about a woman in a concentration camp. And I enjoyed it thoroughly. It was like, that's where my head was. I was walking, I was looking around. I was writing a book about something that had nothing to do with the environment. And still, I love that feeling of I'm getting the exercise, I'm exploring.
7: Patrice and then Tanya explain how walking expands their worlds.
8: Well, I think it has to do with being liberated from all the things that trap us away from creativity. A sense of responsibility, a sense of duty, job, a wall can be really a hindrance to creativity because your idea can only go so far. I mean, I have a window. I look out a window when I'm writing. I think what happens for me when I'm out walking is I become my most expansive self.
10: I think for me, it has a lot to do with, as I walk, your blood starts moving more quickly. Your body starts getting energized. The whole aura starts moving through you and your mind starts pursuing it. And I just feel that yes, it's the physical walking, in addition to everything that's around you, that starts the mind moving. And then, you know, if you open up to what's around you, it starts getting really creative.
7: Tanya's book is called A San Francisco Pilgrimage, and it was a pilgrimage, even though she stayed in one city, the city she already lived in. She was looking for her childhood.
10: I decided I would take a one-week pilgrimage, and every day I left my house near Girardelli Square in San Francisco, and I walked in a different direction. And I realized that what I needed to do was walk back to where I grew up. And fortunately, that was all over San Francisco. So I walked between 10 and 15 miles a day, which I love to do. It was an all-day walk. And I would go to places that had meaning to me. And it was so powerful. I remember walking by a monastery that my grandmother went to when we first came to America. And I hadn't seen that building in who knows how long. It was fabulous. I went to Stowe Lake in Golden Gate Park, where I used to go constantly as a little kid. I went to the beach out on the west of San Francisco. I went out to Land's End, which is one of my favorite places in the city. And when I was a kid, it was so dangerous. People were falling off. And to walk there now and to look at it and to just let memory connect with reality, it was so special.
7: Patrice also completed a pilgrimage to the place where she grew up.
9: In 2015, I went back to New York City and was able to rent an apartment a couple blocks from where I lived for my first 8 years. And I went with a parcel of letters that my mother had sent my father during 6 months that he was living away from us. And I decided to walk to all the places in the city that were a part of my childhood. And so I walked to Mother Cabrini School and church where I went to school. I took a subway to Astoria where my father was grew up, and went to my grandmother's house. I couldn't walk all everywhere. Sometimes I needed to be on the subway. Often when I go back to New York, I go to at least some of those places. But that was the one time that I really was a pilgrimage. And I was reading letters that my mother had written my father just a few doors down from where I was sitting. It was really a remarkable, and my father had died a few months before. It was a remarkable experience.
10: Well, I'm thinking right now about my trip to Trieste and walking through a city that as a child I thought was probably awful, because when we came to America, it was like, oh my God, you lived in a refugee camp. And then my brother finally helped me see that it's a wonderful city. And now I love it. I want to walk above the sea, along the water. I want to walk through the streets. I want to walk along the piers, along the canals. I just want to walk that city, and I can't wait.
7: Do you think that you'll see the little girl that you were?
10: Oh my goodness. Thank you for saying that. I'm going to be looking for her now. I am going to see that little girl, and she's going to be happy.
7: How about you, Patrice? How about your little girl going on a nature walk with you?
9: The little girl in me, she wants to walk in the city. She wants to go to Schraff's for lunch, or you know, doesn't like to get dirty. She doesn't want her dress messed up. No, she was very happy in New York. We don't have to stay who we were. We can change.
6: And indeed we do, especially while walking, because we never stay still, right? We're always going somewhere new.
10: Now, I don't happen to be religious, but I do believe that things can be spiritual and terribly important. And that's what pilgrimage, in a sense, did for me. It really just helped me free myself off of what felt like the captivity of COVID. It was fantastic.
9: There is a profound sense of, for me, a need to bring the past into the present, but in a way that is liberated from the trappings that the past had, because I'm an adult and I'm free now.
7: Patrice Vecchione from her book Step into Nature.
9: When my father came for a visit, we walked together at Jack's Peak Park, a place I love and where I often walk. He did what I never would in a forest. He yelled at the top of his lungs. He was angry and fearful about what life comes down to when its end draws near. The boom of his voice made me feel protective of the forest, made me want to shelter it from his gruff sound. I tell you, the tree branches quivered. Why hadn't he saved his rant for my kitchen table? Though I wish he'd chosen another location, the boundless space gave him the room he needed to let go of a bit of his fear, for that is what his anger hid. After leaving the park, my father's spirit was a whole lot lighter. Take your sorrow outdoors and watch it change. A meadow is a good place to give in to tears, I know. The grass hasn't shriveled up from my sorrow's salt. Willa Cather wrote, "The heart, when it is too much alive, aches for that brown earth." Yesterday afternoon, a couple sat on a bench before one of the most impressive views at Jack's Peak Park overlooking Monterey Bay. You could even see individual boats sailing on the water. When I said hello as I walked by, the woman kept her face turned away from me, but the young man half-heartedly returned my greeting. His eyes were two dark pools of grief. Whatever their trouble was, they chose to bring it into the woods. Though the trees can't undo what made them sad, I'll bet that, like my father, they felt lighter when they left.

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1: I smile now and remember with joy all the people I met throughout the city and the smiles we shared. Ikjat, or God's Light, and his dog Love on Twin Peaks. Sister Angela of the Furies near Mount Davidson. On Stowe Lake, three Serbs from my mom's hometown. Newlyweds who threw rose petals on me in Shakespeare's garden. Madi and PJ who introduced me to the Green Belt Forest, and so many others. I keep replaying that moment with Tammy on the final day of my pilgrimage when she told me ours was a divine meeting. She shared her deep wisdom and helped me understand the gift of my pilgrimage. I have moved from guilt to gratitude. There's not much more I could ask of a pilgrimage in search of myself.

Thanks to writers Patrice Vecchione and Tanya Romanoff for sharing their writing and their passion for walking. 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

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I'm Suki Wessling in beautiful Santa Cruz, California. 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
1: Every nation in every region now has a decision to make. 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
2: When the World Trade Center was attacked, I was shocked and angry, like many Americans. My name is Masouda Sultan, and I live here in New York City. I'm also an Afghan. I was born in Kandahar, Afghanistan. I knew the events that took place here would have repercussions for my family back in Afghanistan.
0: 25 years ago, President George W. Bush made the case for war days after the September 11th attacks. Within a few weeks, the U.S. bombed Afghanistan, launching the decades-long so-called war on terror. Today, we'll be joined by Afghan-American women's rights activist Masouda Sultan. She lost 19 members of her family when the U.S. military bombed their house. Then to Kabul to speak with Jan Egeland of the Norwegian Refugee Council. We'll also look at the costs of war and speak to journalist Spencer Ackerman. His book, Reign of Terror, How the 9/11 Era Destabilized America and Produced Trump. All that and more coming up. Welcome to Democracy Now!, democracynow.org, The War and Peace Report. I'm Amy Goodman. Iranian media is reporting several explosions rang out early this morning in coastal areas of southern Iran. The apparent U.S. attacks came after Iran's Islamic Revolutionary Guard Corps warned it would target oil tankers docked in Kuwait and Bahrain in retaliation for U.S. attacks earlier in the week that disabled or destroyed several Iranian-linked vessels. Meanwhile, CBS reports several U.S. fighter jets at a Jordanian military base were damaged in Iranian strikes Wednesday. The escalating violence came as President Trump predicted the war would end after the midterm elections.
3: I think the war will end immediately after the election.
4: Because?
3: Because they can't hold out any longer. They're desperate to try and affect the election so that we can get a nice, weak group of people in there and leave them alone and let them have their nuclear weapons.
0: President Trump also said oil prices, which have surged past $100 a barrel, likely won't come down until after the midterm elections. This comes as a Brown University research project finds higher fuel costs triggered by the war in Iran have cost the average U.S. household more than $780 in extra spending. Meanwhile, an analysis published by CNBC finds President Trump's investments in oil stocks have made him $4.4 million richer since the start of the war. In Yemen, fighters with the Iran-backed Houthi movement have seized a strategic port city on the Red Sea after routing government forces in a lightning offensive. The city of Mocha is less than 50 miles from the Bab al-Mandab Strait, a critical choke point that typically sees about 12% of global maritime trade pass through it. The UN warns renewed fighting in Yemen has displaced nearly 20,000 families in less than 4 days. Yields on long-term U.S. Treasuries have surged to their highest level since 2007, despite extraordinary efforts by Treasury Secretary Scott Bessent to intervene in bond markets. On Wednesday, Bessent announced the Treasury would triple a planned buyback of certain U.S. bonds to $6 billion. That wasn't enough to calm investors who continued a broad sell-off on Wednesday as crude oil prices top $100 a barrel amidst renewed fighting between the U.S. and Iran. Meanwhile, Norway's vast sovereign wealth fund has proposed cutting its investment in U.S. Treasury holdings by nearly $80 billion. The Pentagon's released video showing what it says is another strike on an alleged drug boat in the Caribbean. According to U.S. Southern Command, Wednesday's attack killed three so-called narco-terrorists. As in previous strikes, the Trump administration provided no evidence the boat was carrying drugs. A day earlier, Southcom announced U.S. forces raided an alleged floating refueling station for narco-traffickers in the Eastern Pacific, abducting the crew and turning them over to Ecuadorian authorities before blowing up the vessel. Over the past year, the Pentagon's claimed attacks on boats that killed at least 230 people. Human rights groups have condemned the strikes as extrajudicial killings and murder. On Wednesday, Secretary of State Marco Rubio defended the attacks during a visit to Ecuador.
4: We still blow up ships if need
5: be. No, I know, but they're empty now.
4: Well, again, it depends. Every target is selected. Obviously, it goes through all the lawyers of the Department of War, but it's also these are joint operations. So you're operating in conjunction with another nation state.
0: The Republican Party kicked off its first ever midterm political convention on Wednesday in Dallas, Texas. At least 33 House Republicans and several others locked in tight Senate races opted to skip the two-day event, which comes with President Trump's approval ratings at historically low levels. Trump delivered the keynote address on Wednesday evening and will appear again tonight for closing remarks. In his 1-hour-and-44-minute speech, Trump pledged to send every adult in the U.S. a cash dividend, but only if Republicans maintain control of the House and Senate in November's elections.
6: I will issue a dividend to every adult citizen in the United States of America for $5,000.
0: Trump did not say how he would fund the estimated $1.3 trillion cost of his proposal or whether it would break federal laws against vote buying or bribery. Meanwhile, Pennsylvania Democratic Senator John Fetterman made a surprise appearance at this midterm Republican convention. In a pre-recorded video, Fetterman introduced Pennsylvania's Republican Senator Dave McCormick as his great friend, pledged to work with President Trump, and took a swipe at the surging popularity of Democrats aligned with the Democratic Socialists of America, DSA.
7: Well, I'm a common sense Democrat. I'm always going to stand with America. I'm always going to reject the extremes in socialism and that anti-American way of life. Right back over my shoulder, that's the iconic U.S. steel mill. And that's exactly the kind of thing that will work together and will work with President Trump to fight and defend the steel way of life right here in the Steel Valley.
0: Senator Fetterman ran a successful Senate campaign in 2022 as a progressive Democrat, but his politics shifted after he suffered a stroke and was later hospitalized for clinical depression. Former staffers who've left en masse say he's shown deep indifference to his constituents and is mostly interested in appearing on conservative TV programs and advocating for Israel. The Trump administration Wednesday announced a sweeping overhaul of the 2030 census, proposing to no longer count immigrants without green cards or ask about race and ethnicity. The proposed regulation would also bar the census from asking about sexual orientation. Previously, the census had asked Americans about their race and ethnicity and counted all U.S. residents, regardless of their immigration status. If implemented, the changes would cause regions with larger immigrant populations to lose federal funding and congressional seats. Those areas are much more likely to vote for Democrats. Democratic New York Attorney General Letitia James has vowed to challenge the proposed regulation in court, saying, quote, "The Constitution is clear. Every person living in the United States, regardless of immigration status, must be counted in the census," unquote. In immigration news, an estimated 200,000 Salvadorans living in the U.S. face an uncertain future after a program providing TPS, that's temporary protected status, to them expired on Wednesday. In a statement, the Department of Homeland Security said it would announce the fate of TPS for Salvadoran immigrants and asylum seekers, quote, at the appropriate time, unquote. And until then, Salvadorans would retain protected status. This comes after the Trump administration allowed TPS to lapse for more than a million people from 13 countries. The Guardian reports federal immigration authorities secretly obtained a judge's approval to force feed a Cuban prisoner on hunger strike through an uncommon surgical procedure performed without his consent. He's the 19th person on hunger strike in ICE custody to have a medical intervention forced upon them against their will. He's currently detained at the Montgomery ICE Processing Center, a privately run jail near Houston. Human rights groups have denounced the practice of force feeding in detention facilities as a form of torture. In the Gaza Strip, an Israeli airstrike flattened a home in the Beit Lahia area on Thursday, killing a Palestinian couple and their two daughters while leaving others wounded or missing under the rubble. Palestinian sources identified the victims as Momen Abdul Rahman Ahmed, His wife, Hanin Musa Farhasala, and their daughters, 12-year-old Lana and 8-year-old Bana. Israel's latest attacks come despite a U.S.-brokered so-called ceasefire between Israel and Hamas. Meanwhile, in the occupied West Bank, two Palestinians were injured in an Israeli raid on the town of Awarta, south of Nablus, as soldiers fired live ammunition, tear gas, and sound grenades. Separately, Israeli forces detained 15 Palestinians during a raid early Thursday on the town of Barqa. Soldiers reportedly stormed the town for 6 hours, raiding homes and arresting their owners before withdrawing. In Lebanon, Israeli strikes have killed at least 28 people and wounded 79 others in recent days. That's despite a ceasefire in place since June. Meanwhile, the UN is warning against Israel's military activity inside Syrian territory, saying some actions, including the detention of civilians, could amount to war crimes. The Independent International Commission of Inquiry on Syria found Israel had detained 49 Syrians, including 2 children, and had transferred them against their will to Israel. Some of the detainees have been held incommunicado, raising fears of torture or maltreatment. Here in New York City, students and faculty held a news conference Wednesday announcing the disclosure of the City University of New York's CUNY investment portfolio. This came after a 2-year-long legal battle that began when 2 student organizations, CUNY for Palestine and CUNY Law Students for Justice in Palestine, filed a Freedom of Information Law request, which New York City's public university system denied. According to CUNY's 2025 Holdings Report, the university system invested in military and defense contractors such as Caterpillar, Boeing, Lockheed Martin, Raytheon, and Palantir, Israel's largest arms manufacturer, Elbit Systems, and private prison companies, Geo Group and Core Civic. CUNY also had holdings in Israeli banks that provide financial support for illegal settlements in the occupied West Bank and East Jerusalem. This is Hadika Malik, a CUNY student speaking to Democracy Now! Wednesday.
5: So CUNY is funded by New York State tax dollars and CUNY tuition as well in general that students are paying to the university. And so that makes it not only a student issue, but an issue for all New Yorkers, anyone who lives in New York State, to know that instead of being used on education for New Yorkers, your tax dollars are being used to further the genocide in Gaza.
0: And President Trump falsely claimed at a 9/11 memorial event Tuesday that 2 firefighters lifted him up and carried him away when he visited Ground Zero after the attacks. In fact, according to footage, Trump was watching television the morning of the attacks. Trump also repeated claims he took a construction crew with him to Lower Manhattan and was involved in cleaning up the site. A former fire official involved in the recovery effort disputes that claim. And those are some of the headlines. This is Democracy Now!, democracynow.org, The War and Peace Report. I'm Amy Goodman.
8: And I'm Nermeen Sheikh. Welcome to our listeners and viewers across the country and around the world. Tomorrow, Friday, is the 25th anniversary of the September 11th, 2001 attacks on the World Trade Center in New York. Less than a month later, the United States began bombing Afghanistan. One of our most moving shows from our archives was from January 2002, when we brought together 2 women whose lives were deeply impacted by 9/11 and its aftermath. Rita Lazar lost her brother, Abe Zalmanowicz, at the World Trade Center, and Afghan-American New Yorker Masuda Sultan, who'd family in Afghanistan. This is Masuda speaking in our studio in January 2002.
9: When September 11th happened and I watched those buildings collapse and I thought about all those people in there like Rita's brother, I was angry. I was angry just as any New Yorker. And my immediate feeling was, who are the jerks that did this and what are we going to do about it? And I went down there that first week and actually got through some police barricades and watched what was going on and volunteered for a few hours, but my immediate reaction was anger and shock. But that same day, I sensed that something like this was not going to go unpunished. I mean, I would want to figure out who did it, too. I realized that Osama was probably in some way responsible and that the United States was probably you know, going to do something about that. And guess what? Osama's in Afghanistan. And that day I started making phone calls on September 11th to family here in New York to tell them to also call some family back in Afghanistan to sort of alert people to the fact that this may happen. And some of them didn't think that it would go that far. And they said, oh, you're being, you know, you're being too cautious. And as, you know, as time and the events sort of unfolded, that's exactly what happened.
8: That's Afghan American New Yorker Masuda Sultan talking to us about her experience of 9/11, just a few months after the attacks. In December of 2001, Masuda Sultan traveled to Afghanistan and Pakistan to visit her family. She was accompanied by John Alpert and Tammy Alpert of Downtown Community Television, who made a film about her journey called Afghanistan from Ground Zero to Ground Zero. Here's an excerpt.
2: We're on our way to my cousin's house. They moved to Quetta after being hit by a U.S. bomb. I don't know what we'll find there. They were living near government buildings in Kandahar with Taliban close by, and they figured that the U.S. would target those buildings and they didn't want to get hurt by those, so they moved outside of the city and went to their farm just on the outskirts. They were there for 2 weeks before they were hit. There was a low-flying plane and they came out of their houses and many of them were shot at. This is the daughter that she lost. This couple, they had four kids. There's only one mother-in-law left out of the whole family. Yes, all of these children were there, running from the bullets. And it's her leg as well. That's another one of the bullets. This is the daughter of one of my cousins. Her mom was killed, and that's her other sister over there. It was 19 people in total. His daughter died. His daughter-in-law. His brother. His nephew. One of his cousins. Another cousin. He says he lost three grandchildren and a nephew. When the plane started shooting at them, they lost track of where everyone was, and it was chaotic. He says that when they realized what had happened, one of his sons yelled out that there are many sheep lying out here. When they went to find out, they saw that it was humans. It was their family shot on the floor.
8: An excerpt from John and Tommy Alpert's Afghanistan from Ground Zero to Ground Zero, a 2002 film about Afghan-American Masuda Sultan's journey to Afghanistan in December 2001. Right after Masuda met with her family, she also called into Democracy Now! To describe what she'd seen. We played a clip of that phone call when she and Rita Lazar met for the first time in our studio in January 2002.
10: These people were not Taliban supporters. They weren't al-Qaeda fighters. They were simple Afghans trying to stay safe in their own country. The events of September 11th really made me angry, but seeing these people and what they went through make me angry as well. You know, they say that in war, they say that you have to break a couple of eggs in order to make an omelet, but when those eggs are your family, what can you do?
0: Rita Lazar broke down listening to Masuda Sultan speaking. And then she herself, Rita, talked about her brother, Abe Zalmanowicz. He was on the 27th floor of the World Trade Center in 9/11 and did not survive. This is Rita talking about her brother, Abe.
11: President Bush mentioned him in the National Cathedral speech and cited him as being a hero. And I realized that my government was going to use my brother as justification for killing other people. And that had a tremendous impact on me. I didn't want that to happen, not in my brother's name. And so I wrote a letter to the Times, which they printed, asking our government to please be cautious and not do something they couldn't take back. And then I was asked to speak at a peace rally, and I did it. And just before I went on, I was told they had started bombing Afghanistan. And I realized something I had never realized before. I'd heard the term collateral damage all my life. It was always used about people far away from us. And I realized now what it meant, because my brother was collateral damage in a war that he didn't want and Masuda's people didn't want. And I knew I had to do something, but I didn't know what. And then I got a call from this wonderful woman from this marvelous organization called Global Exchange. And she said, would you like to go to Afghanistan and meet people like you who have lost their families? And I thought, that's perfect, because Masuda and I are the same. There's no difference between us. My family member died. I'm grieving. And her family, God, I don't know how you survive just hearing about yours. But we're the same people.
0: That's Rita Lazar speaking on Democracy Now! In January of 2002, across the table from Masuda Sultan. Rita was on her way to Afghanistan with Global Exchange and would then go on to co-found September 11th Families for Peaceful Tomorrows. She died at the age of 85 in 2017. September 11th Families for Peaceful Tomorrows will be holding a vigil today in Union Square at 5 o'clock. Joining them will be our guest right now, Masuda Sultan, the Afghan American women's rights activist who is now the co-founder

0: what would happen to us, knowing that it probably was Osama bin Laden. I had that feeling right at the beginning. You know, as Muslim New Yorkers, we were grieving the tragedy of 9/11. And then at the same time, we were having to be questioned about whether we belonged. And, you know, that's what happens when a whole population is folded into one act. And then at the same time, thinking about Afghanistan and what would happen if it was indeed Osama bin Laden, what would happen in Afghanistan? It was really just a very confusing time. And of course, then going to Afghanistan with just the intention of connecting again with the family I had so recently met. I had left Afghanistan as a child due to the Soviet war. I was barely five, and I had gone back the summer of 01 to connect with my family. And it had been this incredible trip where I really got to understand where we came from and what the love of family meant and what it was to belong in a place where your parents were from and they spoke the same language and the love that I received. And so I was worried about them. And that was why I wanted to go back just to see what was happening. I had no idea that this had happened when I went on the trip with John. And then having that unfold of hearing that whole tragedy that happened to our family. And then coming back, not knowing.
1: And just to say, they left Kabul because they were afraid of being bombed and went to the family house in the country. And that's where they were bombed. And you went to a U.S. military base there, John Tommy Alpert following you with a camera, and you asked them why they killed your family?
0: Yeah, I mean, it's incredible that I actually was able to, with the help of John, get onto the base in Kandahar. So they had been living in Kandahar City. Some buildings around them were bombed, and they had been Taliban occupied, or they thought they were, and they decided to go to their farmhouse about 60 miles north of Kandahar just to get away from it all. And that's where it happened. So, yes, after we discovered that, we discovered them in Pakistan because they had left Afghanistan after that. And then we went to the site of the bombing and discovered that. And then we, you know, just like big gaping holes in the ground and a man cleaning up from the village, you know, just a very distraught, scary scene. And then we went to the base in Kandahar. And I didn't want to go to the base in Kandahar after seeing all of that. But John Alpert said, you know, this is your chance to ask questions. And of course, I wanted to know what happened and how this happened. So I did. And when I went to the base, you know, I asked a question from a guy who was like a guy I went to college with, who was standing there saying, you know, like, oh, yeah, I don't know what happened to your family. I don't have any information. Oh, but here's an AC-130 gunship, which was probably the type of gunship that attacked your family. You know, and I looked at him and I thought, he's here because he's, you know, wanting to protect his country. He's a good guy. I went to school with guys like this. Like, who do I blame? Like, how did this happen? And that question of how that happened really was eating at me, because I thought, why would they kill innocent people? Like, I know I'm an American. Like, I love Americans so much. I grew up in New York City. Like, everyone's kind, compassionate. I mean, yeah, you have some crazies out there. But generally speaking, Americans are kind, compassionate, helpful people. And that was what I could not reconcile. I was sure it had to have been some terrible mistake. And I thought, as soon as this was understood, that there would be some kind of resolution or help or apology coming to our family, because our family did not support Al-Qaeda. They did not support the Taliban. They were happy that the Taliban were gone. And that apology never came. And I guess that, you know, just was too much to expect. But of course, through that process, I met the incredible human beings, like, thanks to you and your show, Rita Lazar, who that was the first time that I met her. I had no idea what to expect on your show. I had just come back, was in shock. And I thought she might attack me. Like, I thought she might say to me something along the lines of what some reporters had been saying to me, like, how do we know what your family was up to, and how can

0: I was not prepared for the kind of response that she gave me.
1: Because she lost her brother, Abe Zalmanowicz, that day.
0: Yes, and he was a hero that stayed there. And she was very, very thoughtful about the fact that innocent people were in Afghanistan, should not suffer. And she's an incredible human being. But then the other incredible human beings I met, like Medea Benjamin, Colleen Kelly, Kelly Campbell, like these were people that, even though they had their own grief to deal with, they said, wait a minute, we don't want other people to go through this. And they thought that it would be a good idea to try to help these people, which was, you know, wonderful. But how are we going to help them? So that was when we lobbied the U.S. Congress to create the Victims Fund for Innocent Afghan Civilians. And Senator Leahy actually passed a bill to assist victims, which now that I think about it, given all the polarization and grief, it's incredible that we were able to actually get that through. But that was because people like Medea Benjamin and the 9/11 Families for Peaceful Tomorrows were, you know, knocking on doors at Congress, at State Department and elsewhere, saying we need to do something about this. And it's really like a very American story in that way, like civil society really engaging and saying, like, when we would go to some of these Congress people's offices, they would say, we'll get those terrorists, we're going to get them. And then, you know, people like Rita would say, yes, but we need to be careful not to kill innocent people.
2: And finally, Masuda, if you could talk about your assessment of where things stand now, your response, first of all, to the 2021 withdrawal of the U.S. and NATO troops and the situation today under the Taliban.
0: Well, I wanted the war to end for a long time. I think we definitely stayed way too long. We empowered the wrong types of people. They were abusive and corrupt. We did not listen to the Afghan people's grievances. But I think one of the things we need to keep in mind, based on all that we went through in Afghanistan, is not to repeat the 1990s of turning our backs on the country. We need to engage with the Afghan people, support Afghan women, and support civil society. The fact that Afghan girls are being denied secondary education and beyond is unprecedented in the whole world. Everybody knows that it's completely wrong, and it's a they're right within Islam. And actually, all the Taliban we talked to agree with us. But the emir, because we went to Afghanistan, a group of us women, including Kelly Campbell and Medea Benjamin, went back after the Taliban takeover and wanted to connect with the women there. We talked to the education ministry of the Taliban. We talked to many other officials and said, why are you doing this? And they said to us both privately and publicly that we want the girls to study and we want women to work, but the emir is not allowing it. He stopped it the day the girls were supposed to go to school. And that got them in trouble. And subsequently, all of them who say this get in trouble. And the emir is enforcing, you know, that people shouldn't talk about this. So we're in a pickle with that.
1: So you founded a new organization. I want to thank you, Masuda, for joining us. In a moment, we're going to go directly to Kabul. Masuda Sultan, Afghan-American women's rights activist, co-founder of Abad, Afghan Women Forward. Coming up, we go to Kabul to speak with Jan Egeland of the Norwegian Refugee Council, and we'll look at the costs of war and speak with Spencer Ackerman, his book, Reign of Terror, How the 9/11 Era Destabilized America and Produced Trump, coming up.

0: wartime here on Democracy Now! DemocracyNow.org, The War and Peace Report. I'm Amy Goodman with Nermeen Sheikh.
1: We go now to Afghanistan, where a deepening humanitarian crisis is being largely overlooked by the international community following the withdrawal of NATO troops in 2021 and the return of the Taliban. The crisis is most severe for women and girls whose basic rights to education, freedom of movement and access to services have been severely restricted over the last 5 years. Afghan women are banned from outdoor parks, among other spaces, and books written by women have been removed from libraries. Women venturing beyond the home must be accompanied by a male guardian, and so-called morality laws curtail their rights to speak, sing, or recite out loud in public.
0: Nearly 6 million Afghan refugees who've been living in neighboring countries, including Pakistan and Iran, have returned to Afghanistan following mass deportations and have been met with very little support following the withdrawal of U.S. troops. International aid dropped from $3.3 billion in 2022 to $1 billion last year. The U.S. this year has given $500 million. For more, we go to Kabul, where we're joined by Jan Egeland, Secretary General of the Norwegian Refugee Council. This is his fifth visit to Afghanistan since 2021. Jan Egeland, what have you found on the ground in Afghanistan right now as we speak to you from blocks from ground zero, 25 years after the 9/11 attacks?
2: Well, I've been these last days together with the poorest people on earth, really, and people who have especially then come back from Pakistan to Kandahar in the south of Afghanistan, also here to Kabul and to elsewhere. These are people deported, as you rightly said, 6 million in 3 years. It's one of the biggest deportation processes on earth in this generation. And the world is not here. The international community is not really here to help them. There are some non-governmental organizations and UN partners on the ground, but we're so overstretched and underfunded. So these women with children who have been 30 years as refugees in Pakistan come empty-handed back. They get 48 hours to leave. They're dumped at the border. And then they are in desperate search of shelter, of water, of food, of some protection. We're able to help some, but we would like to help many more. And that's why we're calling on all of those countries who promised to stand with the Afghan civilian population, girls, women, families in particular. Don't forget your promises when you went for the door abruptly 5 years ago.
1: Jan, could you talk about specifically the situation in rural areas, as well as whether, given these severe, harsh, and actually quite unfathomable restrictions on women, whether women are still allowed to do humanitarian work, provide social and health services to Afghan women and children?
2: Yeah, I mean the poverty, the deprivation is, of course, particularly big in the countryside. I was in areas outside of Kandahar, and people are living under plastic sheeting, and were longing for the home that we were now building to them. Woman I met, a mother, several other children, cried when she told that she sold her 12-year-old daughter as a child bride for $600. She loved this girl, and she had to sell it to get food for the rest of the family. The rights of Afghan women have been destroyed. Really, there is no doubt about it. There is 100 edicts from the supreme leader, the emir, curtailing right to work, right to education, and freedom of movement. Of those, the right to education is possibly the worst, because after sixth grade, primary school, girls cannot get further education, which means we will not have female new female teachers, the doctors, nurses, midwives in some time from now. That's why I went to Kandahar and met the Taliban leadership. That's why I met the Taliban leadership here in Kabul, to confront them with this factor, saying to them, you promised us there would be education. You said it would just take time for you to organize it in the Islamic and Afghan fashion. It's 5 years now. And you cannot have an economy which only involves half of the population. Where are the other diplomats? Where are the other countries that are should come here and fight with us for the women of Afghanistan? We're too alone on the ground here in Afghanistan now.
0: I want to correct something I said, Jan Egeland. I said that the U.S. had given $500 million to the Taliban this year. But in your news release, you said $500 million U.S. dollars have been provided for the humanitarian response. That's not necessarily from the United States, right?
2: No. There is zero funding from the United States of America to humanitarian work that I know of here in Afghanistan this year at all. I remember what Barbara Bush promised when she was the first lady, when what one politician after the other from both parties promised. They said, we will stand with the women and girls of Afghanistan. Well, I don't see that here, because the reason we have to lay off female aid workers, female teachers teaching primary school girls, is because of lack of funding. It's not because of the Taliban. We have been able to negotiate a return of all of our female colleagues, aid workers. They work as Afghan women to Afghan women in all of the provinces where we operate.
1: Nyan, you mentioned this extraordinary mass deportation campaign from Pakistan and Iran, 6 million refugees in total. If you could say a little bit more, where are they and how are they being assimilated back into Afghan society, many of whom were in both Iran and Afghanistan with refugee status? Some of whom had asylum status, the others who had gained effectively citizenship.
2: Yeah, they had all sorts of rights, and which is natural because they had been there for decades, both in Iran and in Pakistan. And I met these refugee communities. Of course, again, the rest of the world did not help Iran and Pakistan that much in hosting all of these refugees. There is a lot of talk in the United States and in Europe, perhaps even more in Europe, that, we have too many Afghans. We have to get them back and so on. There's a very small number of Afghans in North America and in Europe compared to Pakistan and Iran. So in the last 3 years, the Pakistan and Iran said, we will not anymore shoulder this on our own. We will send people back. So they give 1 day, 2 days, 3 days notice, and then they come and by force take people. And in many cases, it's only the women and children they find, the grandparents. The father of the household may be out searching for work or being in the market or being traveling. So then they are dumped at the border by Pakistan, by Iran on the other side. And there we are some humanitarian groups trying to help them. And there is then some transport to the places where they want to go. And then they are often helped to distant relatives that are too poor to really be able to absorb them. So they would be next to a relative's house, but with no real shelter. And there's where I found many of the families, because we were already giving them some cash assistance, and we will now give them shelter and water and sanitation. By the way, none of these girls, women that I met, who have been in Pakistan 30, 40 years, had ever had education, ever. And their children had not had education, neither boys nor girls. So it's a crisis for human rights, really. It's a crisis for humanity, this.
1: Jan, very quickly, I just want to make one clarification. Neither Iran nor Pakistan granted citizenship to Afghan refugees or the generations who were born in either of the two countries.
2: Maybe.
0: Jan Egeland.
2: They have temporary status.
0: I want to thank you so much for being with us. Secretary General of the Norwegian Refugee Council joining us from Kabul, Afghanistan. Up next, Spencer Ackerman, author of Reign of Terror, How the 9/11 Era Destabilized America and Produced Trump. Stay with us.

0: John Walker's Blues by Steve Earle in our Democracy Now! Studio. This is Democracy Now!, democracynow.org. I'm Amy Goodman with Nermeen Sheikh.
1: As we continue to discuss the global legacy of the 9/11 attacks, we turn now to look at the devastating impacts of the decades-long so-called War on Terror, a series of wars launched in the name of those killed on September 11, 2001. Just 9 days after the 9/11 attacks, President George W. Bush declared the beginning of a war that would come to define the next 25 years of foreign policy. This is President Bush speaking before a joint session of Congress on September 20, 2001.
2: Americans should not expect one battle, but a lengthy campaign, unlike any other we have ever seen. It may include dramatic strikes visible on TV and covert operations, secret even in success. We will starve terrorists of funding, turn them one against another, drive them from place to place, until there is no refuge or no rest. And we will pursue nations that provide aid or safe haven to terrorism. Every nation in every region now has a decision to make. Either you are with us or you are with the terrorists. From this day forward, any nation that continues to harbor or support terrorism will be regarded by the United States as a hostile regime.
0: Oh, President Bush declaring the start of the so-called War on Terror, September 20th, 2001. We go now to Spencer Ackerman, Pulitzer Prize and National Magazine award-winning journalist and author of the book Reign of Terror, How the 9/11 Era Destabilized America and Produced Trump, and the Forever Wars newsletter. His latest article for Zatteo is headlined How the War on Terror Went Global and Backfired on the United States. Why don't you explain that, Spencer?
3: Thank you, Amy. Good morning. Good morning, Nermeen. Really appreciate you having me on the show. The War on Terror was always a construct to be waged, never quite to be ended, that involved a tremendous violent exertion of American power as a demonstration effect to, on the theory that it would ward off the next 9/11. A whole lot of regimes around the world, rising powers, looking for their own advantage, saw what the United States was constructing and realized they wanted that for themselves. Eventually, that would be Vladimir Putin rejecting U.S. Unipolar hegemony and deciding that much as the United States in Iraq wanted the ability to attack its adversaries before they had a chance to, you know, allegedly attack them, so too Russia would reserve that right for itself. We see that most recently in Ukraine. In China, they looked at the Muslims of their Xinjiang province and decided they wanted to construct the same sort of panopticon and repressive apparatus of surveillance and re-education. In their sense, we didn't have that part here, but certainly the surveillance and the law enforcement repression of Muslims inside the United States. And in Israel, they looked at the United States as going on an open-ended war against what certainly subtextually to very many was on Islam, and said to themselves, finally, the United States is going to act the way we seek to act against the Palestinians. And the long legacy of that is on display in the genocide of the Palestinian people.
1: And Spencer, you write in that same piece about going yourself to Israel in December 2001. If you could talk about what happened during that visit and what you were told by the people you spoke to.
3: Indeed. In 2001, in December, I went on a junket by the American Jewish Committee for college student journalists like myself. What we heard from Israelis of a variety of different stripes was that finally the United States understands what Israel has experienced. And they didn't understand that. They certainly didn't interpret that to us student journalists in any material sense, emerging from any historical context of the dispossession and land
4: theft over generations of the Palestinian people, but instead interpreted Israeli history as the manifestation of 9/11, that this had been a religious conflict that admitted of no material solution and accordingly had no diplomatic settlement. The implication being that much as the United States was seeing itself justified as waging an open-ended war against Islam, so too the United States must support Israel in waging an open-ended conflict against Palestinians that were defined by often the Islamic faith, erasing Palestinian Christian and other secular identities, but overwhelmingly a war not to be limited by American pressure.
1: And Spencer, if you could talk about how 9/11, the effects of 9/11 continue to reverberate today. Talk about the election of Trump and how it's connected to 9/11 and what followed, as well as now another war of attrition in Iran.
4: Most certainly. We saw beginning at the very outset of the war on terror, our leaders told us to understand 9/11 as an assault of a foreign civilization, one that had nothing to do with the consequences of American extractive and exploitative foreign policy in the Muslim world or its support for Israel. It was given that interpretation, gave that interpretation to us in order to not question what U.S. foreign policy had been and what it was about to become. Then it was a disaster. The wars in Iraq and Afghanistan became nightmares, and they were easy for a demagogue to attribute to the weakness of American elites that sought to limit this war against what they had already said was a marauding, rapacious, and irrational foreign civilization. A great deal of its believers were already inside the United States, and that would justify a campaign of repression inside the United States against them and against other immigrants. From the start, a nativist strain in American politics said that immigration was the handmaiden of terrorism and that the institutions that sought to restrict that response to evicting those immigrants, campaigns of surveillance and deportation, were essentially no better than the handmaidens of terrorism themselves, all of which contributed a great deal. It was almost like a hollowing out of American institutional capacity to inhibit nativism that opened the door to people like Donald Trump. And with all of the Trump and MAGA movement's rhetoric of violence, it was, I would argue, inevitable that while they postured themselves as critics of the war on terror, they would simply wage it more violently and more expansively. That's exactly what we're seeing in Iran right now, and it's what we're seeing on our streets with ICE, a creation of 9/11 that is acting essentially like a death squad.
0: And in the last 20 seconds, President Trump now says at his midterm national convention in Dallas that the war will end right after the midterm elections. Your final comment, Spencer Ackerman.
4: Over the 25 years of the war on terror, various presidents have portrayed to the United States like they can control the consequences of the overwhelming violence they have unleashed. They've never been able to do so. They won't be able to do so now.
0: Spencer Ackerman, Pulitzer Prize-winning, National Magazine Award-winning reporter, author of Reign of Terror, How the 9/11 Era Destabilized America and Produced Trump, also author of Forever Wars newsletter, speaking to us from Brooklyn, New York. This is Democracy Now!, democracynow.org. I'm Amy Goodman with Nermeen Sheikh.
1: We end today's show with a look at the human, budgetary, and environmental costs of these forever wars. According to the latest numbers from the Nonpartisan Costs of War Project at Brown University, close to 1 million people were killed due to war violence in Afghanistan, Iraq, Pakistan, Yemen, Syria, and beyond. At least half of them are estimated to be civilians. The indirect death toll from these wars is far higher, between 3.6 and 3.8 million people.
0: In terms of budget costs, the U.S. federal government has spent more than $8 trillion on the post-9/11 wars through 2021. For more, we're joined by Nita Crawford, the co-founder of the Costs of War Project. In these last few minutes that we have, lay out the costs of war as we are here today on this 25th anniversary of the 9/11 attacks.
5: Well, you've already touched on the direct death, the killing that results when bombs and bullets and fire are rained down on people, and the soldiers who are fighting for the United States and its allies die. But there's the indirect death, the consequences of the destruction of infrastructure, which can be two or three times the number of people who are injured. And this is because there's no longer hospitals or healthcare available to people because food has been, production has been disrupted. So the harm to bodies is substantial. A second harm, which Spencer Ackerman discussed briefly, was the harm to U.S. democracy. There's decreased congressional and judicial oversight of the executive, increased executive power. There's been a decline in the rule of law. The United States waged preventive war in Iraq. That's a real consequence, which has led to more easily waging war in Iran. So there's the human toll, the political consequences, and the environmental consequences are devastating because not only did the United States increase its use of force immediately after the attack on Afghanistan began, the United States military has increased its use of force even after those wars ended. The United States has a global military presence, more than 750 bases around the world, and its presence has caused environmental harm because of the greenhouse gas emissions associated with the world's largest petroleum user, which is the Department of Defense. So it's human, political, and now just to conclude with the economic costs, which are increased debt to the United States, increased military spending, but also because these wars were not paid for through taxes like previous wars, they were paid for by borrowing. The United States debt has grown, and the interest to pay the debt will be coming out of the Treasury for many years to come. So the consequences are all around us.
0: I want to thank you so much for being with us, Nita Crawford, co-founder of the Costs of War Project, which we will link to. That does it for our show. Tomorrow, on September 11th, we'll be joined by Jamil Jaffer and Asmat Khan, who have been running an event, The Forever War and the First Amendment, a symposium on how the war on terror has shaped the freedoms of speech and the press. I'll be speaking on September 17th after the screening of Steal the Story, Please, about Democracy Now! In Bayshore, New York. I can't wait to go home to see my friends at Bayshore High School. Then on September 22nd, we'll be at the IFC for the screening of the film with Tia Lesson and Carl Diehl. That does it for our show. I'm Amy Goodman with Nermeen Sheikh for another edition of Democracy Now!, democracynow.org, the War and Peace Report.
6: 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Stay hungry.

0: Welcome to Building Bridges. I'm Mimi Rosenberg. They stole us. They sold us. They owe us. We take you now to a powerful reparations rally right in the heart of Brooklyn in Bedford-Stuyvesant.
1: Reparations! Now! Reparations! Now! Reparations! Now! Straight ahead. My name is Brother Jahi. We're out here because history demands us to be out here. It's their work that told us to be out here because we have to carry on a legacy for reparations. So behind me, you see Queen Mother Moore. On the other side, you see our comrade Viola Plummer. And then across all the gates around us, you see other warriors for reparations. They gave us work to do, right? What they also did was give us a blueprint that we have to work internationally, but also in our community, right? So working in our community, when we declare the slave trade and the transatlantic slave trade and slavery a crime against humanity, it has to be felt in the UN, but it has to be felt in our community, right? Reparations is not a dirty word. Our history is nothing to be ashamed of. It's what allows us to fight forward, right? So we're out here today because we have to seize our community. Reparations is not about history. It's about how we use history, the truth of what happened of history for our present and our future. So when we say, was it a crime? It's an ongoing crime that has not been resolved. And when we say reparations, it's putting that crime right at the center of any discourse, because we can't talk about justice without talking about reparations, right?

0: I want to introduce our good brother, Reverend Wilkes, from the Double Love Experience Church. Brother Reverend, our brother, Reverend Wilkes. Can y'all give up some love for the December 12th movement? And you can do better than that. Give more love to the December 12th movement. And while we at it, why don't we give some love to Blackwater? Give them some. Come on, give them some. My name is Reverend Dr. Andrew Wilkes, co-pastor of the Double Love Experience Church. We are a Jesus movement for black lives. Is that all right? I'm here because today we are commemorating something powerful that happened 25 years ago. Are we not? 25 years ago, the UN Durban Resolution intensified and crystallized the struggle for reparations. Can we give God some praise for that? A lot has happened since 25 years ago. In that stretch of time, we've seen a black president. We've seen a black author argue for reparations in the Atlantic magazine. Y'all read Ta-Nehisi Coates' piece. We have seen H.R. 40. And the Congress in session after session make the case for reparations. That brother John Connors helped to push that case. Let's give him some as well. So we've seen some progress, but we haven't yet seen sufficient progress towards reparations. We've seen some progress because states like California and New York have formed reparations task forces. We've seen some progress in places like Evanston, Illinois, in Namibia. Even my own institution, Princeton Seminary, has made some steps towards reparations. We've seen more African burial grounds here in New York City. That's progress, is it not? But some progress is not enough progress. Some progress is not yet at the scale and at the scope of the wreckage and the damage and the psychic pain of the transatlantic slave trade. Some progress is not all that we need. Am I telling the truth? And so the question is, what can we say that many of us may not have already read, may not have already known, may not have already agitated around? What can be articulated that may not already be at the edge of our consciousness? I'm getting ready to wrap up my remarks because some of you may be wondering, well, Reverend, what is it that you're gonna say that we haven't yet heard? I would simply say a few things and I'm gonna take my seat. The first is that now is the time to build the reparations case and to expand our base. Now is the time because we have a black elected who may very well be the Speaker of the House. And if we can't have a black Speaker of the U.S. Congress be pushed and pressed into doing something tangible about reparations, we're missing the moment. Now is the time, am I talking plainly, because we have a self-declared socialist who is the mayor of this city, and if we cannot push a socialist mayor to reparations, we're missing the moment. Now is the time because we have a governor who is at least nominally connected to reparations as a task force. If we cannot push this governor towards reparations, we are missing the moment. Now is the time because the Alliance of Sahel States is teaching us that radical economic integration across political fragmentation facilitates reparation. One more time. Radical economic integration across political fragmentation facilitates reparation. I'm getting ready to take my seat, but reparations now because God is on our side. Reparations now because the ancestors are on our side. Reparations now because human rights are on our side. Reparations now because we insist on nothing less and nothing other than justice for all of God's people. God bless you and God keep you.
1: When we think about our reparation struggle, we're not thinking narrowly. We gotta think widely, right? This is a global issue. So one thing we wanna do right now is actually introduce some of our comrades in this struggle who will tell you something about their own reparation struggle and why they support our struggle. So with no further ado, I wanna call up Tusuru for solidarity. Sister Jenna, please come on up.
2: I'm Janet Aizawa. I'm from Tsuru for Solidarity. We're a mostly Japanese American organization that supports communities of color and who support reparations. I'm part of the Black Reparations Committee. And my family was incarcerated in Arizona, California, Idaho, and we eventually did get reparations, and through the help of the Black community, actually, and it's time for us to pay back. So the fight is not over until we have reparations for all.
3: Hello. So my name is Barbara Watanabe Batten. I was actually incarcerated as an infant. I was born in Los Angeles, 1942, and my parents and I were sent to the Santa Anita racetrack, where we lived in a horse stall for 5 months. I was an infant. And then we were shipped by train with the shades drawn to Heart Mountain, Wyoming. These prison camps were set up by the US government after World War II started. Pearl Harbor was attacked. And taking away property and land and housing from Japanese American people who were born in this country. And if it wasn't for allies, our neighbors that helped us while we were imprisoned, paying our property taxes and finding a renter, we lived in East Hollywood, we never would have had our house back. And some of my ancestors, my grandparents who were in prison, never got these reparations because they had already passed on. But I think the US government, it wasn't just outright racism. There's always an economic subtext. And a lot of Japanese Americans own farmland in California and the West Coast. And they wanted that land. The white farmers wanted the land. And so that they succeeded, taking away that property. Never, people had to get rid of everything, pennies on the dollar. And yes, we did get reparations. It was $20,000 each in 1988. Which was no small amount then, of course. But we see the same thing happening today. The same executive order that was used against us is being used against immigrant people today. ICE is coming in, you know, to arrest people, ship them out. And my family includes Black people because I was married to an African American. My daughter is here behind me, Jenny, and she's married to a Haitian man. And his family is being threatened today by ICE and deportations. Another one of my son-in-laws is Dominican, and another one African-American. So a few years ago, I started going to the pilgrimages at Heart Mountain. It took me a long time to kind of bring myself to terms with being Japanese-American, what happened to me. I basically spent a lot of my younger years fighting against racism and for social justice in the Bronx. I want to say that never again is now. Really, never again is now. We can't let this same thing happen again to any people, okay? But look, I see ourselves as allies. There's a group from Tsuru for Solidarity that walked a whole long ways in Texas to the border, carrying what she's holding. Tsuru means crane. So a crane made from origami paper is a symbol of peace, obviously. And Japanese Americans, maybe belatedly, but Tsuru is a group that's fighting for all people, especially Black reparations. So we stand here today as allies, and thank you for having us.
1: Give it up for Tsuru for Solidarity.
4: Next, we're going to call up Ya, Asantewaa, and Zynga. And she's gonna do a poem by Queen Mother Moore called "What's the Hour of the Night?" Please welcome her to the stage.
5: Can I put this mic?
6: I'm going to be doing a piece for you today by Queen Mother Moore. Now, when I look at this piece, "What's the Hour of the Night?" Those of you that know me well, you know I was fired from the New York public school system for teaching our youth their Africanness and the strength that they gave, that it gave them. And a white male teacher there complained, and when everything went around and around myself and the union rep, we both lost our jobs. One of the pieces that they didn't like is this piece, just simply called "What's the Hour of the Night?" about reparations. So this is serious. Right now, Natasha, and I recruited Natasha, I just wanted her to read you a little bit about Queen Mother Moore. Before she reads it, I just want to say this one thing. It was mentioned earlier about her totem, a pistol. Well, in 1920, Queen Mother Moore was in New Orleans, and she was there to celebrate Marcus Garvey. She loved Marcus Garvey. Girl, you better let me speak. She loved Marcus Garvey. But I know you do, baby, so I know you're going to do it, and you're going to do it in a positive way. Thank you. So she loved Marcus Garvey. Well, when Marcus Garvey was going to speak, he was blocked and arrested and put in jail. Well, the community raised so much hell that they had to let Marcus Garvey out. But when he was ready to speak the next day, here comes the police again to block him. Well, Queen Mother Moore said she had a pistol in her bosom and one in her purse. And they took those pistols out, they waved those pistols, and guess who got to speak that night? Now, I'm not saying anything, but maybe sometimes we need to have a pistol in our bosom and a pistol in our purse. I'm just saying that it worked then. So, Natasha's going to read you a little bit, just a brief history of Queen Mother Moore.
7: Queen Mother Audley Moore, born July 27, 1898, died May 2, 1997. She was widely known as the mother of the reparations movement, dedicated over 70 years to fighting for Black self-determination and material repair. She argued that reparations were not just a payout, but a fundamental requirement of the restoration and liberation of African Americans. She firmly upheld that descendants of enslaved Africans built the foundation of the United States wealth while being left economically impoverished, and maintained that the country owed descendants for 400 years of enslavement, and along with financial and land compensation, reparations had to account for systematic psychological damage, the loss of Black culture, and colonization.
6: Thank you, Natasha. I threw that at her when she came in and said, "You're gonna join me on this one." All right, so this is "What's the Hour of the Night?" by Queen Mother Moore. Queen Mother Moore, she wrote this in 1950. After 40 years of freedom, our so-called leaders say that the race has made great progress and we face the dawn of day. But the day is not quite dawn. Millions of my people stand pleading at the bars of justice for reparations and land. Now, we're not free in this country, and the truth is the light. So I turn to ask my watchman, "What's the hour of the night?" We died fighting for democracy. I admit that to be true. Yet countless, countless African men and women have no work, have no homes, and no work to do. If we wish to see the daylight or the rising of the sun, we need our self-determination, our own affairs to run. Since only reparations will put freedom in our sight, let us turn, turn and ask our watchmen, "Watchmen, what's the hour of the night?" We fought with the mighty armies when they battled with the Huns, faced the fierce pains of combat, heard the roar of mighty guns, but no change came in our condition when the smoke had cleared away, for the blood we shed in battle did not bring the dawn of day. All of our suffering and service left us in the same old plight. So I turn to ask my watchman, come on, what's the hour of the night? Now you see, the whites are celebrating their freedom, a bicentennial whose praise they sing. But Africans are also jumping on board, although they didn't get a thing. You see, we're still struggling for integration, as though that was a glorious fight. So I've got to ask my watchman, what's the hour of the night? Music. Music is an art or science in which African men reign supreme. But the story of our progress is still a vision or a dream. You see, we have great voices for singing, but we have no voice in court. Now imagine being attacked by police dogs just to register to vote. With self-determination, we would have our perfect right. So we must turn and ask our watchman, hey watchman, what's the hour of the night? Now African men boast of their religion, although I wonder if they should. Because when you take an inventory, you'll find it not so good. Now we build thousands of fine churches with dollars that we give. Yet masses of our people, after building these churches, have no decent place to live. We say that God is our rich father, yet we always in a tight. Watchman, strike a match and you tell me what's the hour of the night. Civil rights laws just for us is proof that we're not free. How could we be fooled to think we had a share in this democracy? When foreigners come here, they're made citizens by choice. Citizenship was imposed upon us. You see, we never had a choice. The passage of the 14th Amendment took away the right. So you better ask your watchman, what's the hour of the night? Now time is running out for us, a deadline we must meet to file reparations petitions and make politicians earn their seats. Now if we're to win the battle, every organization must join the fight. And then we will tell our watchmen, what's the hour of the night? So I'm going to end with a powerful quote by Malcolm X. And when you listen to that, I want you to understand, I had 11 and 12 year olds. They memorized all of it, they performed it, they choreographed it, and I got fired. So here we go. Malcolm X. Oh, and I just want to just say, the group that supported me most during that firing, and probably, where's Sister Viola? Viola, no. If I had probably paid more attention to what Viola whispered in my ear one day, perhaps I would not have gotten fired. So, just want to say thank you, Viola. I pass that on to other people, too. So, this is by Malcolm X. If you are the son of a man who had a wealthy estate and you inherited your father's estate, you have to pay off the debts your father incurred before he died. The only reason that the present generation of white Americans are in the position of economic strength is because their fathers worked our fathers for over 400 years with no pay. Let me say that again. Because their fathers worked our fathers for over 400 years with no pay. We were sold from plantation to plantation like you sell a horse or a cow or a chicken or a bushel of wheat. All that money gives the present generation of American whites the ability to walk around this earth with their chest out like they have some sort of economic ingenuity. Your father isn't here to pay. And my father isn't here to collect. But guess what? I'm here to collect. And you are here to pay.
8: Thank you.
4: think about what's the hour of the night. Let that marinate. While you do that, we're gonna call our senator. Always on deck, I call him Jabari Brisport.
8: Thank you. Peace and blessings, sisters and brothers. Ashe? I am New York State Senator Jabari Brisport. I proudly represent this lovely, beautiful, culturally, this historic neighborhood of Bedford-Stuyvesant, as well as neighborhoods of Fort Greene, Clinton Hill, Ocean Hill, Brownsville, and it is, I heard you, Brownsville. Who's that? Let's go, Brownsville. And it is always a pleasure and an honor to be speaking at an event with the December 12th movement, because they always bring so much history and ground us in where we came from. And I see that we're surrounded by the ancestors. I'm flanked by these two incredibly strong black women, Queen Mother Moore, Viola Plummer. And it is an honor today to be celebrating the commemoration of the 25th anniversary of the trip to Durban. Now, I didn't make it there. I wish I could have been there. I was 14 years old at the time. My level of political involvement wasn't where it should have been. 14-year-old Jabari knew two things. I knew what the UN was, and I knew George Bush stole the election. But I was not involved in any groups, and the notion of traveling to South Africa to fight for my people was not something I knew was available to me. So I want to give a special shout out again to December 12th Movement for building an intergenerational program with so many youth involved today. Shout out again to all the youth performers. Again, I think Victory Music had to leave, but Nicole Williams there, shout out to them, to Blackwater, to the drummers.

0: one of them saying, well, can I get reparations? And I thought in my head, this guy, and I had a different word than guy in my head, I'm not gonna repeat it now, but I thought this guy, y'all people, and I had a different word than people in my head, but I was like, y'all people were the first ones to get reparations. Because if you study your history, you'll know that in 1862, in Washington, D.C., they passed legislation to give reparations to the white slave owners for freeing their slaves. $300 a piece, which was a lot more back in 1862. So I'm thinking, y'all were the first ones to get reparations. And a few decades after that, we saw some Italian Americans get reparations in response to some racialized lynchings. After that, we saw, Suru here in solidarity with us. We know the Japanese were able to get reparations as well. So it's not a question of whether or not it's controversial or a question of not, it sets a bad precedent. It's a question of when is it our turn? Because they stole us, they sold us, and now they owe us. And I want to give a shout out again to the multi-ethnic nature of today. I swear this is the only time, this is the only event I will go to all year where I will be able to speak in both Yoruba and Japanese. I say Ashe to Yasuru, we are all, liberty is all bound together. But I'm remembering when I learned about this conference in 2001, that at one point the United States and Israel walked out.
1: Right, they did.
0: And I tell you what, the more things change, the more they stay the same.
1: That's
0: right. So I tell you, half the time I look at these resolutions from the UN, it'll be something extremely simple. It'll be like, today we're going to condemn torture. Today we're going to condemn torture. And it'll be like 190 votes, yes, we condemn torture. And then the United States and Israel will be like, what do you mean, how do you define it, torture? What do you do, off to the side?
1: Yeah.
0: So I looked at the votes again for this recently passed resolution on the transatlantic slave trade. I saw over 150 votes yes. Guess who voted no again? United States, Israel, and for some reason, Argentina. They just wanted to be included. So we have a lot of work to do because we have won the incredible challenge of working within the belly of the beast, the center of empire, and the opportunity to be close enough to it to be able to push and make that difference. And to understand that it will come from a multi-generational, from the children up to the ancestors, multi-ethnic, our liberation connected to the liberation of the Palestinian people, connected to our brothers and sisters suffering in Sudan, connected to our comrades in Cuba, connected to our neighbors who are getting ripped from their neighborhoods and trying to get sent back to Haiti. It's all of us together, fighting together, and it's okay to say we are all bound up together, and today we are censoring reparations for black folk. Ashe, we're gonna keep fighting, and this is the coalition. We're gonna build it more. I'm looking forward to winning with all of y'all. Thank you so much.
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4: 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So when I am here, which is a lot of the time, I, Bowser, love to listen to KCSB. It's bum bum bum bum bum bum bum bum 91.9.
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6: Welcome, friends, to another edition of Economic Update, a weekly program devoted to the economic dimensions of our lives and those of our children. I'm your host, Richard Wolff. I'm going to begin my updates today by talking about efforts of the Starbucks

0: Workers United Union. This is a union that began 5 years ago. It began with some courageous baristas at Starbucks who said they wanted and they needed a union. And they believed, many of them, that they worked for an employer who would at least be fair about the effort of employees to do that. They turned out to have been mistaken in that. Here we are, 5 years later, 12,000 workers at Starbucks have signed up for this union at 700 locations. About 5% of the workforce, even though the numbers are large. And so frustrated that their unions have been not taken seriously, no contract has been signed by the employer, despite the fact that in these locations, the union won the elections that were held there. So there have been also hundreds of unresolved complaints filed with the National Labor Relations Board, as union efforts like this normally do. They even reduced their demand from a $20 an hour minimum wage to $17 an hour minimum wage. None of that worked. So what they have done, Starbucks Workers United, has been to announce a boycott. The boycott of Starbucks. They're appealing to people who believe in a fair deal for working folks to honor their boycott. It has been officially endorsed both by the AFL-CIO and the member union of that, SEIU, Service Workers Employees International Union. Think about it. Think about what this means. Think about what moment in American history this is occurring at. My next update is a little unusual. It's not about an event, although it was stimulated by an event. The event in question was the passing of Dolly Parton, someone whose work I've admired all my life, and who wrote a song many years ago that was the theme song of a film many of you, I'm sure, remember. The film was called 9 to 5, and it starred Dolly Parton and Jane Fonda, and I forget the third actress's name, but it'll come to me. My apologies for that. I'm going to read to you the lyrics of the song that Dolly Parton wrote and sang in that film. Why? Because it's a comment on what we do in this program every week as anything I or my guests have ever said. Here we go. Working 9 to 5, what a way to make a living. Barely getting by, it's all taken and no given. They just use your mind and you never get the credit. It's enough to drive you crazy if you let it. 9 to 5, yeah, they got you where they want you. There's a better life and you think about it, don't you? It's a rich man's game, no matter what they call it. And you spend your life putting money in his wallet. 9 to 5, oh, what a way to make a living. Barely getting by, it's all taken and no given. They just use your mind, and they never give you credit. It's enough to drive you crazy, if you let it. 9 to 5, yeah, they got you where they want you. There's a better life, and you think about it, don't you? It's a rich man's game, no matter what they call it, and you spend your life putting money in his wallet, 9 to 5. The third update for today is about the elections that are happening across America, both the ones in the recent months and the ones coming up, particularly the midterms early in November. I want to begin by talking about an election that happened a couple of weeks ago that didn't get the attention it should have, because it is remarkable, as all of the recent elections are. I'm talking, of course, about the surging victories at the polls achieved by those folks, either members of DSA, Democratic Socialists of America, or candidates who distinguish themselves with the word progressive, or friends of DSA, or words to that effect. The election in particular I want to talk to you about occurred in the state of Oklahoma. In that state, not particularly known for its progressive voter population, a young woman named Nkelia Jasmine Thomas won the Democratic Party primary for the United States Senate. She is a Democratic Socialist. She identifies with them. But she also is remarkable in a number of ways that will allow me to talk about these elections in general. In her case, by profession, she's a nurse. She's 31 years of age, a professional nurse, and a member of the Chickasaw Nation of the Indigenous American people. Her husband is currently serving in the United States military. She won with 58% of the vote. In other words, wasn't close. She won against what? Her opponent, one of the leading Democrats in the state, was endorsed by pretty much all the leaders of the Democratic Party in the state of Oklahoma. She raised a total of $57,000, and she spent all of it. Her current balance is $450. In other words, she's going into the race for the Senate with a Republican opponent with a bank account of $450. Her GOP opponent is Kevin Hern. He's currently a U.S. representative from a district in Oklahoma. He is supported by the entire leadership of the Republican Party. He has already raised $9 million as against her $450. Not million, just $450. He's already spent, her Republican opponent, seven of the $9 million he's raised. So he's entering the race with $2 million. And so you can see it as a perfect example of the money and the old and the traditional political leadership versus the young, the working class, and the people without the money, but with the spirit. And it turns out, with the votes, classic confrontation that is happening across America. It's what first confronted Alexandra Ocasio-Cortez. It's what confronted Zoran Mamdani. It confronted all of these candidates. But it is teaching the American public that socialists are everywhere, that the support for what they have to say, basically, that we can do better than capitalism. We don't have to settle for what this system dishes out. But you know, there's a particular relevance of the state of Oklahoma that few people know. Oklahoma is the state where the Socialist Party of America, a little over 100 years ago, won more races for the state legislature than in any other of the 50 states of the United States. Socialism in Oklahoma, it only seems unusual or strange or odd if you don't know the history, both of socialism in America and of Oklahoma in America. The people of Oklahoma, suffering a system that is less and less able to meet their needs, are rediscovering their own history. And here's the big message. That history isn't so different in the rest of America from what it is in Oklahoma or New York City or the recent win for a socialist in Florida or in Missouri. And I could go on. And you know what's coming? A flood of younger socialist progressives of one kind or another, running for local offices, running for state offices, and running for statewide national offices. Will they always win? Of course not. Some of them will lose. Minnesota had a very close race, and that too is testimony to how much support there is. There the socialist lost, Wisconsin, but not by much. That's an important message. Among the many ways America is changing, please note, some of those ways are hopeful. Some of those ways are positive. Some of those ways show that millions of Americans are already doing the work of struggling about what comes next when we can and will do better than capitalism. We've come to the end of the first half of today's show. Please stay with me. We have an extraordinary interview about the life and work of Barbara Ehrenreich when we return. Welcome back, friends, to the second half of today's Economic Update. I am very pleased and proud to bring to our microphones and to our cameras Alyssa Quart. She's the author of 7 acclaimed books, including the nonfiction titles Bootstrapped, Liberating Ourselves from the American Dream, Squeezed, Why Our Families Can't Afford America, and Branded, The Buying and Selling of Teenagers. She created the Economic Hardship Reporting Project, a journalism nonprofit with the famous author Barbara Ehrenreich. Her journalism has appeared in The New York Times, Time Magazine, The Guardian, and many other publications. Her poetry has appeared in publications including the Yale Review. Her awards include an Emmy, an SPJ Prize, and a National Press Club commendation. She lives in Brooklyn with her family. So first of all, Alyssa, if you allow me, welcome to the show.
1: Oh, it's great to be here, Richard.
0: Okay, I want to start by talking a little bit about Barbara Ehrenreich, someone I have known from my days in college, because I shared a dormitory with the young man who became her boyfriend and eventually her husband, John Ehrenreich. And Harriet Fraud and I and John and Barbara did many things together over the years and got to know each other. And I was as impressed and moved by that famous book she wrote. She wrote many books, but the one that shook really the whole country was a book called Nickel and Dimed. published in 2001, making it now the 25th anniversary of the appearance of that book. It was a bestseller. It was a shock. It reminded many of the years earlier, back in 1960, when a socialist named Michael Harrington wrote a book called The Other America, teaching us that there was another America other than the one that the mainstream media. And Barbara Ehrenreich taught that lesson again. So it is with pleasure and honor that I welcome Alyssa Quart to talk to us a little bit about your work, since you co-authored and worked with Barbara Ehrenreich for years. Tell us a little bit about her and what you think that book in particular achieved.
1: So I met Barbara in 2012. I was working on a film called The Last Clinic, which is about the last abortion clinic in Mississippi, the center ultimately of the Dobbs case. And it was love at first talk. She was fierce and funny. I think she had firsthand experience with Jane, the abortion services for pre-Roe. She was hilarious. She could be acidically judgmental. She was critical. She was an incredible person. And just from that call, I entered her world, and we created this thing called the Economic Hardship Reporting Project, a media nonprofit that tries to keep working class reporters and photographers and representation of inequality in general in the mainstream media. And that was what she devoted the last third of her life to. But as a person, she was martini drinking, irreverent, loved the ordinary people far more than celebrities. I'd often go with her to see funders or talk show hosts, and she'd be scowling, waiting to talk to the reporter who had to sell his plasma to survive. She was really, truly walking the walk. My favorite moment was when she ordered a watered down iced tea with a funder and then paid a $10 tip to the waitress when the funder ordered like a fancy latte. And she was like, ah, latte. There's so many stories. I love the pride she took in our reporters who were, by the way, living the real nickel and dime life. So that was her idea. She didn't want to just be supporting people like herself. She wanted to be supporting people who had lived experience of poverty in America.
0: You know, the book Nickel and Dimed, for those who may not remember or didn't see it when it came out, was remarkable. She took a bunch of jobs in three states, Florida, Maine, and Minnesota. And in those states, she worked as I wrote a list, waitress, hotel maid, house cleaning service, nursing home aide, and Walmart sales associate. Okay, so she had quite the gamut of experiences across the country and across these low-paid jobs. And when you were done reading, you understood why there needs to be an economic hardship reporting project, because it is the lived reality of millions and millions of our fellow citizens, which, because of the way our capitalism works, are kept out of the stories that we are told on the mass media. And so it needs someone like Barbara, and it needs someone like your project to bring that part of the reality out. And it's something that needs to function as a corrective to, you know, Jamie Dimon, the head of J.P. Morgan, the other day, talking glibly about how great our economy is. And you're scratching your head and wondering which planet he lives on. Do you think an audience today would be as receptive as they were back then?
1: Well, it's funny. I think they would be more receptive to the kind of writers that we support, the people who are closer to the experience, because there's been a shift in how we think about a certain kind of journalism, a certain kind of undercover journalism, as wanting it to be more in the voices of the voiceless, kind of nothing about us without us was one of the cries of the disability movement. And I think it's also true for people working class. We would want now that to be written by, I know you had her as a guest, Anne Larson, who worked in a grocery store, writing about her own experience of retail work. as opposed to a Barbara. But I mean, the truth is no one can be quite Barbara either. She was incredibly amusing and trenchant. But in terms of politics, I do think that there is also a great need for books like Nickel and Dime. I mean, the federal minimum wage has been $7.25 since 2009. It was only $2 less in 1999 when Barbara was reporting. It stayed the same for 17 years. Meanwhile, the median household income is $84,000, but costs are much greater than wages. So we just have such discrepancies from the those who are on the lowest end of the gradient through the upper middle class. And so I think there's a real space for books like Nickel and Dimed and for these account and a need to keep reminding people more than affordability, to remind people of economic insecurity, of existential insecurity that so many Americans are experiencing.
0: Barbara was used to talk to me about the DSA because she was active long before it had its current resurgence, when it was pretty much an isolated small group of people, and she and Cornel West and a whole group of others kept it alive. How do you see her involvement as a self-avowed socialist and the resurgence of the DSA now?
1: Yeah. So she was the first co-chair of the DSA in its current incarnation with Harrington, and she did a lot of work. She worked for those campaigns and would be sort of, I think, delighted, tickled to see how well the DSA has been doing around the country. I'm not sure she'd be surprised. I think she'd think it was the inevitable angel of history. So this is what will and should happen. I think she would also point out that a lot of the DSA is sort of kind of New Deal liberalism. Like, it's not this rabid communism or whatever the Republicans are finger pointing. It really is things that were offered in the 30s under the Democratic banner. A lot of what Mamdani's talking about, chicken in every pot kind of stuff. Pre-daycare and grocery stores that are subsidized. It reminds me of Depression era politics. So, but you know, that said, I think she would say, let's all organize, let's all join the DSA, let's join any kind of political organization that could lead to change of the kind that she wanted to see. And that's something that, by the way, is quite different from a lot of journalists. And she was an activist as well as a journalist. And I'm pretty interested in emphasizing that she doesn't think that there was a bright line between advocacy and reporting. As so many reporters would say there is a line, she would say there isn't.
0: Well, you know, that's captured in something that I want you to comment about, because I know you've noticed it. That wonderful play on words. She wants to comfort the afflicted and she wants to afflict the comfortable. Can you talk a little bit about that combination of her life's work?
1: Absolutely. I mean, she wanted to tell the stories of people at Hearthside or Jerry's Diner. These are some of them at Walmart. And she wanted to be among them. And she wanted to say that their work wasn't unskilled. So some of this was talking about wages, but some of it was trying to reframe that kind of labor as having dignity. And one of my favorite lines of hers was, the poor are the philanthropists of the world. And that was one of her wonderful inversions. You know, she did that a lot. We think of the poor as getting philanthropy or getting entitlements, but instead she was saying the wealthy are receiving philanthropy from the poor because the poor are working so hard to keep their lives afloat. And that, I think she was devoting that book to that. And that's the way of comforting the afflicted. And then afflicting the comfortable, of course, was her endless crusade to remind, you know, people, especially people, honestly, kind of Democrats, that, it shouldn't be the end of welfare as we know it, that we're not ready to have, throw in our lot with conglomerates and transnational capital, that we want to support, you know, factories in the U.S., that we want to support job creation, and we want to support dignity for all workers as opposed to shaming them off the welfare rolls and Medicaid, which is happening right now. So I think that would be my reading of those two interpretations.
0: Well, in the time we have left, I want to ask you, please, because I know you're involved in it, Tell us about the Economic Hardship Reporting Project. What is it you do? How could interested people watching or listening to this program find out more about that work?
1: Yeah, so I mentioned it before. The Economic Hardship Reporting Project is an organization Barbara came up with and I kind of co-created with her because I joined something like 5 months after she founded it. And we support reporters who are working class or sometimes unhoused or sometimes, destabilized by losing their job, say Reuters or another news service, and now having to drive Uber, right? We support them in telling the accounts of their lives. So think of it as a WPA-like project. And then for some of the rest, it's people like me and other people who are just like more general reporters who are still middle precariat, precariously middle class, like may not have health insurance, maybe living from assignment to assignment. And we support them doing films around eviction or films around historical injustice around class or photo projects. Like we're supporting a photo project right now on data centers and resistance to that and how that's an economic issue. And then we co-publish. We co-publish with Esquire, The New York Times, Showtime, and PBS, you know, many other NPR. So we give grants. And you can find us at economichardship.org. If you want to donate, it'd be great, especially on a grand scale. If you want to read and if you want to contribute, we have a pitch portal. So if you're somebody who falls into some of the categories I just mentioned, feel free to pitch us.
0: Very, very good. Look, Alyssa, it's been a pleasure hearing about it. It's been a very moving moment for me to reconnect with Barbara after all these years. So I wish you every success. And I ask my audience, think about anyone you know who might benefit from hooking up in one way or another with this project. It's well worth it. It's one of the finer parts of what comes out of American culture. And you shouldn't miss a chance to connect to it. And to my audience, I close, as I always do, by saying I look forward to speaking with you again next week.
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0: Hello, ahlan wa sahlan, and welcome to another episode of Arab Voices, a syndicated radio talk show that airs on dozens of radio stations in the US and Europe since 2002. This is Saeed, executive producer and host of Arab Voices. During this episode of Arab Voices, episode number 1233, I will have two segments. First, we will listen to the Electronic Intifada newscast, a summary of the latest developments in occupied Palestine and Lebanon, including the ongoing Israeli genocide in the Gaza Strip and the ongoing Israeli atrocities and ethnic cleansing in the West Bank. During the second segment, I will air the second part of the interview that Hanan Awad, Arab Voices guest host, conducted with the renowned Palestinian artist Sliman Mansour, one of the most prominent and influential Palestinian artists of his time, who passed away at the age of 79 in occupied Palestine on August 24, 2026. I had aired part one of that interview during the previous episode of Arab Voices. Let's begin with the Electronic Intifada newscast, a summary of the latest developments in occupied Palestine and Lebanon, presented by Noura Burrows-Friedman, Associate Editor at the Electronic Intifada.
1: This is the Electronic Intifada newscast. I'm Noura Burrows-Friedman, Associate Editor at the Electronic Intifada. It's day 1063 of Israel's genocide in Gaza. Here's a brief summary of some of the latest developments this week in Palestine and Lebanon. In Gaza, at least five Palestinian children were murdered by Israel in missile strikes and sniper attacks this week. Israeli forces killed a 16-year-old child, Mohammed Al-Harsh, in a drone strike on Jabalia refugee camp on Wednesday. Reporter Mahmoud Rehan captured footage of his loved ones mourning over his body at Al-Shifa Hospital in Gaza City. A separate Israeli attack on a displacement camp east of Jabalia killed a Palestinian man, Hazem Hatem Marshoud, according to local reports. The Wafa news agency reported that a 39-year-old man was killed in an Israeli bombing on a tent sheltering displaced families in the Mawasi area of Khan Yunis on Wednesday evening. Yusuf Salam, a paramedic and firefighter, was severely injured on Tuesday while carrying out his duties in Jabalia, according to the Palestinian Civil Defense. He succumbed to his wounds on Wednesday. Reporter Saeed Hezbollah filmed his colleagues bidding him farewell and honoring his commitment to his people and his community throughout the last 3 years of genocide. A 51-year-old woman, Amna Al-Hissi, also died on Wednesday from critical injuries she sustained the previous day when she was shot by Israeli forces in Deir al-Balah. She was wounded in the same Israeli attack that killed her 9-year-old daughter, Isra, on Tuesday. Reporter Salah Otaz filmed Isra's small body in the morgue at the local hospital, her right hand completely torn apart. The Palestinian Health Ministry in Gaza reported that eight Palestinians were killed in a 24-hour period between Tuesday and Wednesday alone, and 31 were injured. As of Wednesday, 1,334 Palestinians have been killed and more than 4,400 have been wounded since the so-called ceasefire was declared in October 2025, 11 months ago. On Tuesday, Israel carried out what it described as a Shin Bet-led abduction of a Palestinian internal security officer. According to a Palestinian security source who spoke to the publication Al-Akhbar, the group infiltrated the Al-Katiba area using a white bus, a civilian car, and three motorcycles. And the operation was backed by heavy bombardment, including Israeli gunfire and quadcopter drone strikes. Families were trapped inside their homes and displacement tents during the attack, and three Palestinians were killed, a 13-year-old child, Abdullah Ahmed Hamouda, a 3-year-old child, Lama Mohammed Ala Adin Habib, and a 32-year-old man, Abdullah Mahmoud Ibrahim Al-Haya. 15 others sustained varying degrees of injury. According to eyewitness accounts, the operation, including all of its stages, lasted approximately 35 minutes before the force withdrew from the area using the bus, vehicles, and motorcycles, according to field reports from the Palestinian Center for Human Rights. PCHR added that a kindergarten sits just a few meters from the targeted area. Dozens of children and their teachers were present at the time. They endured the heavy bombardment, which they miraculously survived, PCHR says, but they were forced to lie on the ground and take shelter in internal classrooms before being evacuated by ambulance crews. Journalist Abdel Karim Al-Ayoubi was filming children and families collecting water nearby when the attack happened. The Palestinian security officer who was abducted, Muin Al-Arabid, had confronted the hostile forces with light arms before he was taken. His wife was killed in the attack and several of his children were wounded. The Israeli military claimed its special forces were targeting the head of Hamas's internal security apparatus in Gaza, and accompanying strikes were carried out to, quote, remove threats, DropSite News reported. A resistance-affiliated security channel said that three collaborators who provided support and intelligence were detained. Gaza's interior ministry stated in the aftermath of the attack that, quote, the occupation's targeting of the security and police apparatus in the Gaza Strip has been ongoing for 3 years. During this period, the occupation has assassinated hundreds of leaders, officers, and personnel from the Ministry of Interior and National Security and the police force in an attempt to dismantle and eliminate the system and spread chaos, yet it has failed to achieve its objectives despite these heinous crimes. Also on Tuesday, the Anadolu News Agency reported that a 73-year-old man, Talal Ismail Mahmoud Ziyara, was shot and killed in Deir al-Balah, and the Israeli army detained three Palestinian fishermen while they were working at sea off the coast of Gaza City and in central Gaza. Zakaria Bakr, coordinator of the Union of Fishermen's Committees in Gaza, told Anadolu that Israeli warships attacked fishing boats off the coast of Gaza City and the central area, detaining several fishermen. He added that Israeli forces later released some of the fishermen, but kept three in detention after taking them to an unknown location. Israel carried out a massacre in Gaza City on Monday, August 31st, killing at least three Palestinians driving inside a vehicle in the Tal al-Hawa neighborhood. Two other Palestinians, identified as Asim Abu Abdo and Omar al-Sarraj, were killed in an Israeli drone strike hours earlier in central Gaza City. The Electronic Intifada's contributor, Mohammed Assad, was on the scene of the attack on the car in Tal al-Hawa as rescuers tried to extinguish the flames.
2: An occupation attack a car now in western side of Gaza City. Three Palestinians killed in this car.
1: That was reporter and contributor to the Electronic Intifada, Mohammed Assad. Writer Mossab Abu Toha reported that the three victims killed in the attack on the car were identified as Bara Arubi, Talal Badawi, and Momen Al-Hawari. A Palestinian football player, Abdel Fattah Abu Al-Aish, was killed in an Israeli strike on Sunday as he drove his electric motorcycle in Gaza City. Mustafa Siam, the Secretary General of the Palestinian Sports Media Federation, told the Anadolu news agency that the athlete had been preparing with his team to compete in the Thousand Martyrs Cup, a tournament that was scheduled to begin this week. Nearly 570 Palestinian football players have been killed by the Israeli army since October 2023. A three-year-old child, Tayyim Hamdan, was killed in an Israeli missile strike on Deir al-Balah on Sunday. Videos showed the toddler's relatives in anguish over his murder. His aunt explained that Tayyim was crying and begging his mother to let him play outside, but she had refused, saying that the Israelis might bomb them. His grandfather took him to get a snack, and when they sat down, a drone fired a missile. The boy was thrown from his grandfather's lap and was killed, and his grandfather lost an eye. Another man, Hossam Nasir, was also killed in the attack. Israel once again directly targeted Al-Aqsa Martyrs Hospital in Deir al-Balah this week. On August 29th, the Israeli army bombed the medical facility's water tanks, laboratory equipment, and storage areas, causing extensive material damage. This is the latest in a series of Israeli attacks on medical warehouses and critical medical supplies, following last week's attack on an aid warehouse in Deir al-Balah that destroyed specialized nutritional supplements for malnourished children and pregnant and breastfeeding women. Raed Hussein, the director of the hospital, told Al Jazeera that the medical facility currently lacks more than 70% of necessary supplies and equipment, and added that all cancer medications have completely run out across Gaza. People are dying because these medicines are unavailable, he said. Meanwhile, Israeli War Minister Israel Katz this week casually admitted his government's often repeated desire to complete the genocide in Gaza by forcibly expelling indigenous Palestinians to other countries. At a conference hosted by Israeli media and the so-called Israel Democracy Institute, Katz said that, quote, there is no real solution for Gaza in the end without migration. He boasted, quote, we are fully prepared to move them out if it becomes possible, by sea, by air, by every way possible. After 3 years of genocide, including the last 11 months under a fraudulent ceasefire, during which the relentless Israeli slaughter of children, women, and men continues, the destruction of vital infrastructure is ongoing, and the attacks on hospitals have not stopped. Katz insisted that it is the Palestinian political party Hamas that is not fulfilling its commitment under the October 2025 agreement. He said, quote, the moment will come. When will it come? When it becomes clear that Hamas is not meeting its commitment. Then we will get a green light to move forward militarily, territorially, and in other areas, and this thing will gain momentum, Katz said, referring to moving the Palestinian population out of Gaza. Middle East Eye notes that at the end of June, Israel cynically rebranded its plan to push Palestinians to leave Gaza, dropping the term voluntary migration in favor of the, quote, freedom of movement plan. Israel's Channel 13 said that Israeli security officials and the Mossad had been instructed to stop using the term voluntary migration, which had drawn sharp international criticism, Middle East Eye explains. Yet the intention since the inception of the colonial Israeli state project remains exactly the same, to expel Palestinians and replace them with Jewish settlers. In July, Katz joined an Israeli television channel interview from inside the vast annihilated area of northern Gaza, smiling at the devastation and saying that he was pleased about what the Israeli army had done. Quote, I feel good. It's all the result of a deliberate policy that is meant to remove threats instead of the raid method, getting in, getting out, and then Hamas comes back. The IDF is inside, the residents are outside, and the houses are destroyed, he said. Turning to the occupied West Bank, Jewish Israeli settlers and Israeli army forces carried out a joint assault on the village of Al-Mughayr, north of Ramallah, on Wednesday evening, killing two Palestinian youths. The Palestine Red Crescent Society said its crews evacuated Omar Mohammed Nassan and Khalil Abu Aliyah, both of them teenagers, who were shot with live ammunition, one in the neck and the other in the back, during the attack. Amin Abu Aliyah, the head of the Mughayr Village Council, said the settlers and the Israeli forces raided the center of the village near the Grand Mosque, attacked two homes, and stole sheep, according to the Wafa news agency. Abu Aliyah added that Israeli army snipers took positions on buildings in the center of the village. When locals attempted to confront the settlers as they stole the sheep, the snipers opened live fire at the Palestinians, critically wounding the two youths. They later succumbed to their injuries while being transported to a hospital. Israeli settlers had attacked Al-Mughayr just a few days before, on August 30th, again backed by Israeli soldiers who fired live ammunition and injured four young Palestinian men. The Israeli army kept the sole remaining entrance to Al-Mughayr closed for 20 consecutive hours, preventing residents from entering or leaving, an official told the Anadolu news agency. Amin Abu Aliyah of the village council said Israeli restrictions and attacks on residents and farmers have intensified in the last 3 weeks. He said the village's only remaining entrance is repeatedly closed in the morning to prevent workers from reaching their jobs and later in the day to stop those outside from returning. Abu Aliyah said the measures were aimed at creating conditions that force workers to stay outside the village and ultimately drive Palestinians from the area. A resident of the village standing on a street that has been blocked by Israeli forces said that they are subjected to violence and violations by the Israeli army and the settlers every day. He said that settlers come to attack passing vehicles day and night, smashing windows and causing severe damage. And they assault people, beating residents with sticks and clubs. Israeli forces demolished homes, animal shelters, sheep pens, water wells, caves, and other structures on Wednesday, September 2nd, in the village of Hirbet al-Taban in Masafriyata, south of Akhlil or Hebron, leaving all the residents homeless. Activist and journalist Basil Adra filmed the Israeli destruction operation. Another local activist, Osama Mahame, told the Wafa news agency that Israeli forces raided the village with heavy machinery and prevented residents from removing their furniture and belongings before demolishing the structures and property. The community was home to 12 families, numbering 70 people, including 28 children. The residents made their living from farming and raising some 600 head of livestock. The human rights group B'Tselem said that Al-Taban is the 66th Palestinian community Israel has expelled since October 2023, in addition to 18 communities that have been partially expelled. As part of the expulsion of communities and of the ethnic cleansing Israel is carrying out in the West Bank, some 4,931 Palestinians have been uprooted from their homes, including some 2,300 children and teenagers. On August 30th, hundreds of settlers undercover from Israeli forces raided religious sites in the village of Awarta, southeast of Nablus. Local sources told Wafa that the Israeli army closed two military checkpoints around Nablus in conjunction with the settlers' pogrom. The raid followed a surge in Israeli settler attacks across the West Bank on Saturday, with Palestinians injured in attacks in Ramallah, Jenin, Hebron, Nablus, Salfit, and Bethlehem. In Silwad, northeast of Ramallah, two sisters aged 75 and 65 suffered bruises and injuries after settlers assaulted them while they were picking figs. The settlers stole their phones and the key to their vehicle, Wafa added. Settlers also attacked the village of Burka under Israeli military protection, firing live ammunition and damaging a vehicle. My colleague Tamara Nassar reports that while Israeli settlers kill and assault Palestinians and the Israeli army confiscates more land, the Israeli government is attempting to expand the E1 settlement colony, one of the largest colony blocks in the West Bank, ahead of next month's elections. Nassar writes that the land around E1 is the last significant open space between Jerusalem to the west of it and the mega settlement of Male Adumim to its east, where some 38,000 Jewish settlers live. If Israel does build settlements there, it will isolate the northern and southern parts of the occupied West Bank from each other, foreclosing the possibility of a contiguous Palestinian state, or more realistically, removing the pretense that serious efforts are being made to achieve such a state. It would also connect the Male Adumim colony to the rest of Jerusalem, she writes. The group Peace Now called it a last-minute maneuver to sign contracts with contractors before the elections so that it will be much harder for the next government to cancel the construction. Nassar adds that at least 18 Palestinian Bedouin and herding communities, including 5,000 residents, live in the area. Israel building settlements there puts them at severe risk of forcible displacement. For more, read Tamara Nassar's report, Israel pushes ahead with plan to split West Bank before election on electronicintifada.net. In Lebanon, Israeli airstrikes are continuing to decimate areas in the south. Among Israel's targets was an elderly care home in the town of Hula, which the army blew up on August 29th. Our contributor Rokhaya Shamsuddin reports that on August 30th, Israel carried out at least 45 separate attacks, including airstrikes, artillery shelling, and detonations of homes and buildings. Rokhaya filed this report for the Electronic Intifada on Wednesday evening from Lebanon.
3: This is Rokhaya Shamsuddin reporting for the Electronic Intifada from southern Lebanon. Over the last night and into today, Israeli forces carried out more than 36 distinct attacks across the south. Heavy airstrikes and drone strikes targeted the Alat Tahir Ridge, the outskirts of Nabati al-Fawa, al-Qantara, al-Dabsha, and Zawtar al-Sharqiyya. A drone strike in Nabati al-Fawa has killed one man. In addition, Israeli forces unleashed sustained artillery shelling and sweeping heavy machine gun fire across Houla, Rashaf, Ait al-Jabal, and Mansoura. In Mansoura, Israeli military machinery advanced into the village, systematically bulldozing and demolishing several residential homes, while structural demolitions continued in Rashaf and surrounding border areas. In Arab Salim, an Israeli airstrike targeted the cemetery grounds where loved ones had recently gathered to lay to rest 28-year-old Saja Shrara, a young bride killed in an Israeli airstrike on her home just 2 days after her wedding nearly 1 week ago. The Israeli threat to residents of South Lebanon remains constant, even from lingering remnants. In Habbush, young Muhammad Ali Ibrahim was killed when an Israeli cluster munition exploded as he was searching for his toys. A family source tells the Electronic Intifada that his brother Hussein was severely injured in the blast and remains in the hospital. Their mother, Nada, a physics teacher, had only recently managed to secure a home to rent after their family house in Habbush was destroyed 7 months ago in an Israeli strike that killed her husband, Ali. Despite these relentless attacks, for the people of southern Lebanon, left largely abandoned by their own state and facing an unyielding Israeli aggression, survival itself has become an act of defiance, as families I have spoken to bravely continue to return home whenever possible to reclaim their land from the rubble.
1: That was Rokaya Shamsuddin reporting for the Electronic Intifada from Lebanon on Wednesday. We've published many features in the last week, but today we're highlighting excerpts from Avoiding the Toilet at Any Cost by Rima Al-Swisi, writing from Gaza. Most mornings at Al Dira displacement camp, northwest of Gaza City, the women gather in the open air outside the tents to drink coffee and commiserate, Rima writes. Life is hard at this camp, and the women have a lot to talk about: poverty, illnesses, problems with their husbands, and how to get aid. I live near the camp, and a friend of mine, knowing I am a journalist, told me about these morning meetings, thinking I might like to attend. I joined one morning in July, and it did not take much time for me to understand what most troubled the women: a lack of sanitary and accessible toilets, and the health problems that have come as a result. Al Dira camp is a temporary home to around 70 displaced families that is spread across three dunams, or a bit less than an acre of land, according to the camp coordinator, Aida Al-Kiali. A minority of the families have private toilets, she said, but the majority of people living in the camp must share three public toilets. These public toilets do not have plumbing and sewage infrastructure. Instead, they are simple holes in the sandy ground. Privacy is also lacking, as the toilet area, a space of about 2 by 2 meters, is enclosed by old blankets. The odor is very bad. For many, a trip to the toilet can mean a walk of up to 25 meters. This is not a walk that many women feel comfortable making in the dark, especially because of the dogs that roam around at night, scavenging through the trash. The women describe holding their urine all night and not drinking water to prevent a journey to the toilet. Several of them have developed kidney stones and serious health problems, not to mention the mental toll of not having access to a toilet. Aida Al-Kiali from the camp committee that helps run day-to-day affairs said that the camp leadership tries to provide the tents with private toilets, yet what is needed goes far beyond our abilities. Women in the tents suffer a lot, she said, and she estimated that only 20% of those living in the camp have a good private toilet. Among the women, the connection between their health issues and the lack of access to a sanitary and private toilet is clear, and it is not unique to the women in Al Dira camp. As nearly 1 million people in Gaza live in tents due to Israel's systematic destruction of housing and infrastructure. All across Gaza's tent camps, improvised toilets are being constructed, as materials such as piping and toilet seats come at a high cost. The cheapest method is to dig a hole in the ground. Yet even these private toilets being dug inside of tents can feel humiliating and unsanitary. As of July 2026, 87% of Gaza's households face barriers to accessing toilets or latrines, with the top impediment being a lack of access to water and the secondary obstacle being a lack of privacy, cleanliness issues, and fear of rodents or pests, according to a UNICEF-led group, the Gaza Wash Cluster. Sally Said, 21, was married 2 months ago. She said the couple had no choice but to get married in their tent. Her husband's family lives in El Dira camp as well, and she uses their toilet, which is located outside the tent and about 12 meters away. She does not feel comfortable using the toilet at night. I feel afraid from the bombing, as currently the tents are targeted mostly at night. I also don't drink water in the evening at all, so as to avoid going to the toilet. In July, she started to feel discomfort and itching, and she was having trouble urinating in general. She visited the camp doctor and was told that she had high levels of salt and a urinary tract infection. The doctor further said that she was at risk of kidney stones. "I don't know what to do," she said. "I pay for the situation from my health." Those are excerpts from Avoiding the Toilet at Any Cost by Rima Al-Swisi. Rima is a journalist and social activist from Gaza. You can read more on electronicintifada.net. And finally, as we always do, we wanted to highlight people expressing joy, determination, and reclamation across Palestine and around the world. In Gaza, the Samir Project, a mutual aid organization, said its team was distributing aid when they came across a pre-wedding celebration for a young groom. "We want to live," says one of the team members. "Look at what life has become. We want to live and be happy. We want to create an atmosphere of joy." The group writes on their social media account, quote, "In the middle of destruction, displacement, grief, and deprivation, there was still music, still laughter, still love, still something to celebrate. Joy is resistance. The occupation can destroy homes.

0: That's from the Samir Project, a mutual aid organization on the ground in Gaza. And that's it for the news roundup. 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
1: 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I'm Nora Barrows-Friedman. 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
2: 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This is Saeed, executive producer and host of Arab Voices. During the previous episode of Arab Voices, I aired part one of the interview that Hanan Awad, Arab Voices guest host, had conducted with the renowned Palestinian artist Sliman Mansour, one of the most prominent and influential Palestinian artists of his time, who passed away at the age of 79 in occupied Palestine on August 24, 2026. Sliman Mansour was one of the founding figures of contemporary Palestinian art and most influential figures in modern Palestinian visual art. His paintings became some of the most recognizable images of Palestinian identity in the world. Through his work, he played an important role in preserving themes of land, Jerusalem, farmers and rural communities, Palestinian villages and landscapes, family life, displacement and memory, traditional Palestinian dress, olive trees, and cultural identity and heritage. Let's listen to part two of Hanan Awad's interview with Sliman Mansour on Palestinian art and resistance conducted back in 2021.
3: The reality of the occupation of Palestine, as we have explored, involved much more than colonization of land, but the mind, body as well. With that, we see a loss of the Palestinian identity, like you mentioned, causing a struggle to feel a sense of belonging. Some of your artwork was confiscated in 1979 when you were given the order to censor your art by not using what became known as what I call the forbidden colors, that is red, green, black, and white. Only a few years later, through 1981, 1982, you were in prison for several weeks because of your refusal to self-censor your art, or rather your willingness to remain with the concept of sumud. Can you please elaborate on this whole experience?
4: I'm thinking from where to start, because it's, I think our problems with the occupation started when we decided in 1974 to form a union for Palestinian artists. We discovered in 1972-73 that there are about 18 artists living in the West Bank and Gaza. So some artists, among them, who live in Jerusalem, Ramallah, we decided that we should make a union, and some of us applied to get a permission to work as a legal union, and immediately we got a refusal. You know, we are not allowed to make a union. But nevertheless, we started our union, we publicized it, and we called it the League of Palestinian Artists Under Occupation. And we made our first exhibition in Jerusalem in the YMCA in 1975. Now, this exhibition, we moved to Ramallah, to the library of the municipality, and to Nablus, also to the municipality library. And then we moved it to Nazareth and to Gaza. And but that's all. I mean, there was no infrastructure for art. There were no galleries. There were no museums. Nobody to write about art. We didn't have any art books. You know, we were living like in a cultural ghetto, you know, the artist. But also we had the kind of message. We thought that we have the kind of message as artists that we

0: We have to reach every home. We have to reach every Palestinian to show him our art and to try to encourage him and or help him to belong, you know, because belonging was the most important thing in our thinking at that time. The only way that we could reach to people was through printing our artwork as posters. So we started printing our artwork as posters and selling them very cheap, you know, but our main aim was to get them to in every house, and we succeeded to do that. In a couple of years, you can see Palestinian art through the posters hanging in every home, in villages, in camps, in cities, everywhere. So we became like a phenomena, a cultural one. And also the Israeli authorities, they saw that we are so successful, and they wanted to know what's happening, and we made them curious, you know. So they started confiscating these posters because they say that they are
1: Revolution.
0: not revolution. They named it like inciting,
1: Okay.
0: inciting material. So they started confiscating them and even fining people whom they caught selling them. They took them to court and they fined them with big amounts of money. In 1979, we decided to establish a gallery in Ramallah, and that was the only gallery in the whole occupied territories, because there, as I said, there was no galleries at all. And we called it Gallery 79. And we started making exhibitions in this gallery, either solo exhibitions or two artists making an exhibition or a group exhibition. But every time we opened an exhibition, soldiers used to come and look around, you know, like any other visitor, but they used to take one or two or even three paintings, because, you know, like confiscating them. And there was no rule about what to take, because it depends on the mentality of the soldier. If he's a little bit liberal, you know, it's not, he takes one maybe, and even he doesn't take anybody anything. But if he's a right wing, you know, you can see that a lot of missing paintings are around. But in 1980, in the end of 1980, around September, you know, my turn came to make an exhibition there, and I opened my exhibition at 2 o'clock in the afternoon, and at 6 o'clock they came, the soldiers, they came to the exhibition, threw everybody out and closed the doors of the gallery and took the keys and went away. After like 2 weeks, something like that, they called me and my other two friends, who we established this gallery, Sam Bader and Nabil Anani, and they called us, and the officer there started to discuss with us about art and what art it's better for us to do, like painting nice flowers and nice ladies, you know. And he said even he will buy from us art if we do it that way. And then he gave us two rules. One rule was that we are not allowed to exhibit our art or our posters to the public unless we take permission from the Israeli censorship. So every painting, we should present it to the military authorities, and they should stamp it from behind that it is okay to show it or not. That was one of the rules. The other rule was that we are not allowed to paint in red, green, black, and white. And these were the colors, these are the colors of the Palestinian flag. Now, this rule was, I think, the Israeli Knesset, they did it, they made this rule in 1967 that Palestinian flag is forbidden. So the colors of the Palestinian flag are forbidden also. So they told us this rule and that any painting now with these colors will be confiscated. So Assam, he's from Hebron, and people of Hebron are well known for their sense of humor. So he said, but if I paint a flower, you know, because the soldier was talking about painting flowers, you know. He said, if I paint a flower with these colors, what will happen? So the officer, he said, it will be confiscated. And then he became a little bit more angry. He raised his voice and said, even if you do a watermelon with these colors, it will be confiscated. So the idea of the watermelon came from the Israeli officer, actually. So we talked to the press about that meeting. They wrote about it, and but people forgot about it. In 2007, a Palestinian artist was a conceptual artist. He heard the story from me, I think, and he was interested, and he made several paintings of the watermelon. Even with that, people forgot about it. You know, nobody used it as a symbol or anything. Only recently, you know, 2 months ago, when this Sheikh Jarrah thing happened, and then confrontation with Gaza, the attack on Gaza, it became like a very important symbol of Palestinian resistance, which makes me, you know, think it's amazing how symbols are made. You know, it's not that you decide to make a symbol suddenly, you know, and you decide, but people, you know, they in a certain time, at a certain moment, they take a symbol and they use it. And it becomes part of their culture. And that's what happened with the watermelon thing.
1: So the watermelon became the symbol of the Palestinian flag in different ways. We all know that during the Nakba in 1948, 750,000 people were expelled and over 450 villages were destroyed. I want to take you back to your painting that you called The Village. In 1988, and during the First Intifada, you decided to visit four destroyed villages in Ramla and in Jaffa, Yabna, Yalu, Amwas, and Beit Dajan. Please elaborate on your inspiration for the villages and the ultimate message that you wanted to highlight.
0: You know, in 1987, you know, when the First Intifada happened, it gave us an idea, you know, it gave me and another three or four Palestinian artists an idea to use local materials, natural materials around us, because the main philosophy of the First Intifada was to boycott Israeli products and to rely on ourselves, you know, in terms of economy and everything. So as artist, I thought, why don't I do the same? You know, why should I buy canvas and material from Israel and paint against Israel? It's not right, you know, all this kind of thing. So I thought it will be, so I thought of doing my art through material around me, you know. So I thought about mud. I found out that also another colleague of mine, Nabil Anani, even without discussing with him anything, he was doing the same He was experimenting with leather and henna and all these things. And another one was also experimenting, trying to do inks from natural, from plants or from vegetables, and boiling things, you know, and trying to make inks and dyes. We thought it would be a good idea to make a group. We called it New Vision Group. All artists who were doing art with natural materials based on the philosophy of the Intifada. And I started working with mud, as I said. And, so, you know, working with mud doesn't help you to do detailed things, you know, because mud, it's not like a brush with color, and you can paint here and whatever you want. But mud, you have to do only blocks and so on with the material. And I also used to mix the mud with certain color, you know, to use it as a pigment. So the art that came was very similar to the village, you know, like sea houses, you could see fields around it and so on. Abstract, but, you know, it showed you a little bit of village life. And it came to me that I should start making the 450 villages. I should start making them, you know, with this mud. I started doing with four or five, and then I became fed up of that, and I moved to other things. Or, you know, working with material like a mud, the mud takes you, you know. He leads you to other forms of art, because mud is a material for three-dimensional things, you know, doing a pot or something, you know, like three-dimensional. So it led me to doing relief work, and then to three-dimensional sculptures. I did it from mud. And also mud is full of symbolism, you know. I thought it represents, you know, human beings, because they are made out of mud, and they will go back to be mud. And it represented also the landscape, you know. I mean, instead of painting the landscape, I started painting with the landscape, with the medium of the landscape. And also it reflected the political situation that we live in, the fragmentation of the Palestinian geography. So the cracks in the mud, when it dries, it symbolizes also the fragmentation of the Palestinian geography, not only the geography, but the fragmentation of the Palestinian people living all over the world, you know, and that's because of the Nakba. So, as I said, mud is very symbolic, you know, material. It's a very old material that was used from ancient times to do things, and I'm doing it. Of course, I'm not the first artist who work with mud, but I never knew about other artists who did, because, as I said, we didn't have books, we didn't have no internet, you know, at that time. And I did it because of political reasons, not because of artistic reasons. So that's the story of these villages, you know, the whole story of the mud thing, you know.
1: Amazing. But like we said, there's 450 villages that were destroyed. You chose four, and three of them were in Ramla. Is there any reason for that, or it just happened?
0: Just happened, you know.
1: Just happened.
0: Not Ramle really, but, you know, Jaffa, Ramle, Lid, you know, they are so around each other. And I have some kind of connection to Lid, because my grandfather lived there, and my mother was born there, and I know their house, and my uncle was born there, and you know, and marriages between my family and from Lod, and so it's kind of like I felt it like home, and yeah, but the most villages that I really that it moved me, you know, to see them. They are not there anymore, but I saw photos of them, and I went to the site, you know, and they now have like something called Canada Park instead of these villages. Many trees they planted on the village to try to make it vanish, you know, disappear. And I walked there, and it nearly made me, you know, crying to move around there. Sometimes you see a stone of a house or a stone of a cemetery, you know, with names on it. It's life there under your feet, and it's not easy, you know. Of course, there are also cactus plants everywhere in between the trees, you know, they grow against the will of the people who made the Canada Park.
1: Cactus trees and fig trees are stronger than humans and stronger than the destruction of the Nakba. They're always actually part of the Samud with us as humans. They tell us we're here, we're not going to leave. In the 70s and 80s, we saw Samud and unity against occupation through art, music, literature, and other means of resistance. Today, the means of struggle have changed. Rather than standing together in solidarity, the act of Samud has been transferred to more personal struggle. Why, in your opinion, is this the case today? Have people given up hope?
0: I think people, they are like barometer, you know, they sometimes they lose hope, and sometimes they get hope, and it's normal, you know, and in our situation, because everybody is trying to make us give up, you know, make us raise our hands, you know, like we are finished. That's the aim of the mass media. That's the aim of the occupation. That's the aim of so many institutions from Europe to the United States to everywhere. That accept your fate. You are not there anymore. You are invisible people. You are not people, and accept that, and so on. Money, and of course they use whatever economic means to do that. You know, to make people get fed up and try, and even sometimes, you know, reach the point where you start giving up. And here, as I said, comes the role of art, and just to bring people back to belong, to give home, you know, to the homeless, as I said. But sometimes events happen, you know, you don't know, like suddenly something happens. Like two months ago, you know, with these demonstrations in Jerusalem, in the West Bank, in Nazareth, in Lod, in Jaffa, and Haifa, you know, all they come together at once. And this gave hope to so many people, you know. And people, you know, like one day or 2 days events, and suddenly hope is back again, and much stronger than before. Of course, when you see also demonstrations and people support you in Britain and the United States and Europe, everywhere, you know, people are demonstrating against the Israeli occupation, that also gives you hope. And I'm sure nothing will stop here until the Palestinians have their liberty. I'm sure of that.
1: And how do you think the Palestinians will get their liberty?
0: Everybody should work for that, you know. Everybody, not, I mean, you don't need to work, you know, so hard, you know. Give like one or half an hour from your time every day. And if every Palestinian do that for the cause, then we will be liberated.
1: What is your dream? Go ahead.
0: No, I mean everybody. Like an artist, he should work in his art, a poet in literature, in economy, in medicine, in trade, everything. If you work for the cause, just half an hour, everyone, every Palestinian, we will be free.
1: What is your ideal of liberated Palestine? What does it look like?
0: For me, you know, because I read a lot about the history of this land and this area. And I think I know a lot of the knowledge about this area. And I know that at a certain time in history, there were Jews here. We don't deny that. I mean, Jewish religion was the dominant in a certain time. But people then changed their religion, and some became Christians, some became Muslims, and so on. So the story of throwing the Jews out of this land was a fake story. It's people changed their religion, but they stay here in this land, you know. I believe, you know, knowing all this, that we have to live with equal rights, with Jews who accept to live with us on equal rights on this land. I'm for, and putting it in short, I'm for a one-state solution that everybody respects everybody else.
1: What's new with you, considering work? Is there any new paintings in your mind? Are you working on something? Are you still doing mud? What are you up to these days?
0: I'm doing all these things, you know. I'm still working. I of course, now I get help to work in mud because it's tiring, you know. It's not an easy thing, you know. So I get help now. So I'm still working in mud and mixing mud and also acrylic. You know, I make a painting that is half or more in mud, and some parts of it are from oil or acrylic. I work in oil. I'm finishing a painting now with a tree that's half olive and half orange. So that's, I'm always working, but of course I don't produce much because physically I don't feel like 20 years ago or 30 years ago.
1: I want to talk about this tree that you're working on, half orange and half olive, but it's one. What do you mean?
0: Now, you know, the orange, the idea came to me when I saw the demonstrations in Nazareth and Haifa and here and there, in Akko and Lod. It's, you know, olive tree symbolizes the land that was occupied after 67. And orange tree symbolizes land that was occupied in 1948. You know, when you paint an olive tree and an orange tree, you are talking about mainly Jaffa. And if you paint an olive tree, then you are talking mainly about the West Bank. You know, it's full of olive trees. And so I wanted to make a tree that puts the homeland together again.
1: Amazing. That's so beautiful. And I want to thank you, Sleiman, for taking your time to be with us today. I really, really appreciate it. I hope to see you again in Palestine.
0: Hopefully next harvest of the olives.
1: Inshallah, yes.
2: I hope you all enjoyed this conversation with artist Sleiman Mansour as
3: the
2: much
3: following
2: as
3: hour programming
2: thank
3: may
2: you
3: contain material
2: voices for making this podcast possible. Once again, thank you, Sleiman, for this wonderful conversation and for taking your time to be with us. Until next time, salam.

0: What you just heard was part two of the interview that Arab Voices guest host Hanan Awad conducted with renowned Palestinian artist Sliman Mansour in 2021 on Palestinian art and resistance. Sliman Mansour passed away on August 24, 2026. Part one of that interview is already archived on our website, arabvoices.net. You've been listening to Arab Voices, a syndicated radio talk show that airs on dozens of radio stations in the US and Europe since 2002. Our shows are archived online, and you can listen to them by visiting arabvoices.net. And that does it for the show today. Thanks for listening. This is Saeed, executive producer and host of Arab Voices. Until we meet next week, peace on earth.
1: Did you know that the toilet knob not only moves downwards, but also upwards? Whenever you gotta do your business, be aware of the options available when flushing. If number one is your situation, push the knob upward. If you are going number two, flush downward. Keep in mind of the marginal difference of water being used flushing downwards for between your two options. More water is used by pushing down, which is the typical norm for people using the restroom. Break the habit and be conscientious of your actions in the stalls. Small choices like these can make a big difference when more people decide to improve their daily whatabouts. Be gentle with Earth, for it is weakened by our ignorance and greed. Gift Earth with kind care by being cautious of daily activities that could make any sort of impact to our way of living in our future.

0: Welcome to 2026 Talks, where we're following our democracy in historic times.
1: Nothing Republicans say over the next 2 days is going to change how clinically deranged and out of touch the GOP has become. And they chose the wrong place to hold this clown show of theirs.
0: Illinois Democratic Governor J.B. Pritzker is dismissing the first ever midterm convention. President Donald Trump is headlining the two-day Dallas Republican gathering, which one party leader's calling Trump a palooza. In spite of his unpopularity, Republicans hope he can energize voters and help them keep control of Congress. Across town from the convention, Texas Democratic Senate candidate James Tallarico held a food drive. Oil topped $100 a barrel Wednesday as fighting between the U.S. and Iran intensified. Trump says Americans hoping for relief from high energy prices may have to wait until after the midterms.
2: Right after the election, oil prices are going to be tumbling downward. They're going to be tumbling down, and we'll get them down, I think, for gasoline. We'll get them below $2 a gallon.
0: Missouri congressional redistricting is back before the U.S. Supreme Court, with lower courts split on whether to use a new Republican-backed map that could help the GOP gain a seat. Missouri Supreme Court says the state's old map remains in effect unless voters approve the new districts in November. A federal court separately ruled in favor of the new map. Washington voting watchdogs say the midterms should run smoothly there despite a legal fight over new Postal Service ballot rules. Washington, which votes entirely by mail, is one of two dozen states temporarily blocking the changes. Sawyer McGrab with Fixed Democracy First says it's still secure.
3: Be prepared to vote this electoral cycle. If you want to vote by mail, that is still a safe and secure process. Just be conscious of the delays that are there in the Postal Service and vote as soon as you get your ballot. Don't wait on that.
0: A federal appeals court is questioning Louisiana's effort to restrict abortion pill access nationwide. The state wants the FDA to restore in-person dispensing requirements for mifepristone. Judges question whether Louisiana could show it was directly harmed by current rules. The FDA argues the state lacks legal standing. Utah Republican Governor Spencer Cox says America's political divide is increasingly becoming personal. On The Daily Show, Cox argued politics is replacing institutions that once brought people together.
4: Four times as many people have lost a friend or a family member to politics. We've replaced healthy tribes in our country, faith-based organizations, with politics. Politics has become a religion.
0: House Democrats face a leadership fight over education. Virginia Congressman Bobby Scott wants to remain the top Democrat on the Education and Workforce Committee. Connecticut Congresswoman Johanna Hayes is challenging him, calling for a stronger response to efforts to dismantle the Education Department. I'm Joe Allure for Pacifica Network and Public News Service. 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
5: KCSB FM. That's the one right there, right? Okay, yeah. I am. I think I'm Stan Ridgway, and I think you're listening to KCSB FM. What? In Santa Barbara. Okay. That was really. You're gonna use that.

Of the Radio Waves. Happy Thursday. I am your host, Dean J. Blunt, and you're listening to Black to the Future here on KCSBFM in Santa Barbara at 91.9, where we discuss the establishment of Black identity in America and the ways in which it bled into many forms of art that we see in modern society. For today's episode, I decided to play some folk blues, country blues, Chicago blues, etc. for you all. I was inspired a lot by Kishi Wiley, who, for those that don't know, was an enigmatic American country blues singer and guitarist, recording 6 quote-unquote masterworks for Paramount Records in 1930. Kishi Wiley produced iconic songs such as Skinny Leg Blues and Last Kind Word Blues. Another one of her songs, Pick Poor Robin Clean, has also semi-recently gained a lot of attention as it was featured in Ryan Coogler's Sinners, released in 2025, which was the film that got Michael B. Jordan his first Oscar, so that's a cool little fun fact to add on the side. Anyways, a lot of the emphasis on blues today comes from the fact that people say that blues is dying, as it apparently has vanished from mainstream radio and its foundational legends are no longer with us, such as Benjamin Lattimore, who just recently passed away, B.B. King, Chuck Berry, James Cotton, and so many more to name. And because blues is generally unpolished and prioritizes expressiveness, it makes it a lot less profitable. In today's age of modern pop that utilizes a lot of digital tuning and very formulaic structures and so on. So let's take it back to the basics, starting you guys off with Pick Poor Robin Clean by Kishi Wiley. Sit back and enjoy, and we will meet again in a beat.

Hello, friends of the Radio Waves. Happy Thursday. I am your host, Dean J. Blunt, and you are listening to Black to the Future here on KCSB FM in Santa Barbara at 91.9, where we discuss the establishment of Black identity in America and the ways in which it bled into many forms of art that we see in modern society. You just listened to Pick Poor Robin Clean by Geechee Wiley, Charlie Brown Blues by Jontavious Willis, Born in Mississippi by John Primer, and The Blues is Dead by Jontavious Willis. As I always say, I hope you guys enjoyed that little bundle of songs, and if not, at least found them entertaining. If you're just tuning in for today's episode, I decided to play some folk, country, and Chicago blues for you all to keep the practice of blues on the radio alive. In the last song you heard, titled The Blues is Dead by Jontavious Willis, he says something along the lines of, quote, "I said, so stop with that foolish talk. You know the blues ain't dead. He just been taking his rest. Wake up, Mr. Blues," end quote, to push back on the argument that the genre of blues is dying. And you know, there are a lot of ways to interpret that. You could argue that blues is alive because it lives in the majority of the genres we have now. Rock, soul, hip-hop, R&B, and so on all evolved from traditional blues structures. But at the same time, we have icons like Buddy Guy saying that young musicians are not learning or listening to the deep roots of the genre the way previous musicians did. So, who really knows? It depends on how you look at it. Before we get into more songs, I want to introduce you to Jontavious Willis, whose mission is to sort of reinvigorate today's blues with the spirit of the past, inspired a lot by iconic household names such as Muddy Waters, Kev Moe, Taj Mahal, and the many styles of country blues, including Delta, Piedmont, and Texas. He was given the opportunity in 2015 to play with Taj Mahal on stage, to which Mahal called him his quote-unquote wonder boy, the wonder kind, which gave him a lot of exposure, leading to appearances at various music festivals. And something that is really awesome about Willis is that Taj Mahal ended up mentoring him in his early career alongside Kev Moe. So yeah, afterward, I believe in 2017, Willis self-released his debut album titled Blue Metamorphosis and got great feedback from magazines such as Living Blues and Blues Rhythm. And in 2018, the album earned recognition from the Blues Foundation, where it received the Best Self-Produced CD Award. And alongside that, critics refer to him as, quote, "a great new voice of the 21st century in the acoustic realm," end quote. And he's now a Grammy Award winner for Best Traditional Blues Album. So yeah, he's not a force to be reckoned with. Anyways, I have more songs to play for you guys, starting with Bob is Back in Town by Bob Stroker. Sit back and enjoy, and we will meet again in a beat.

Hello, friends of the radio waves. Happy Thursday. I am your host, Dean J. Blunt, and you're listening to Back to the Future here on KCSBFM in Santa Barbara at 91.9, where we discuss the establishment of Black identity in America and the ways in which it bled into many forms of art that we see in modern society. You just listened to Bob is Back in Town by Bob Stroger, Smoked Joel Blues by the Cash Box Kings, and I Got My Mojo Working by Clarence Skatemouth Brown. As I always say, I hope you guys enjoyed that little bundle of songs, and if not, at least found them entertaining. If you are just tuning in for today's episode, I decided to play some folk country and Chicago blues for you all, keeping the practice of blues on the radio alive. Getting into some of the artists you just heard, starting with the first song by Bob Stroger titled Bob is Back in Town. That song comes from his album, well, Bob is Back in Town, released in 2006 alongside the Headcutters. And something really cool to mention about Bob Stroger is that he has worked with many blues musicians such as Eddie King, Otis Rush, Jimmy Rogers, Eddie Clearwater, Louisiana Red, and so many more to name, while also in the years of 2011 and 2013 was granted a Blues Music Award as Best Blues Bassist. He's also self-taught and formed a family-based band called the Red Tops, where each band member wore black berets with a red circle on the tippy top of it, but then it was renamed to Joe Russell and the Blues Hustlers. Stroger had actually adopted the stage name Joe Russell, but wasn't able to cement himself with it, so that quickly ended up falling off. He then went on to play jazz with Rufus Foreman, but then met Eddie King, and that kickstarted his lengthy career playing blues. He played on King's single, Love You Baby, released in 1965, and ended up backing King for 15 years. He decided to take a break for a couple of years after King relocated, but then returned to the strings in 2006, where he recorded Bob is Back in Town in Chicago, backed by Steve Freund, Willie Big Eyes Smith, D.A. Trafar, and Julie Wood. Moving on to the second song you heard, titled Smoke Joel Blues by the Cashbox Kings. They are an American blues band specializing in Chicago blues from the 1940s and 50s, and occasionally tapping into the Delta blues style from the 1920s and 30s, featuring members like Joe Nozick, Oscar Wilson, Billy Flynn, Kenny Smith, and Joel Patterson. The band formed in 2001 in Wisconsin and was founded by Joe Nozick and co-founded by Oscar Wilson. Something interesting I found out about one of the members in the Cashbox Kings, Joel Patterson, is that he was hired to play in Bob Dylan's touring band in 2026, with his first performance being, I believe, June 29th in Austin. So hey, that's pretty cool. As for the last song you heard, which was I Got My Mojo Working by Clarence Skatemouth Brown, he was a multi-instrumentalist born in 1924 and actually preferred to be called a Texas musical master than to be labeled as a blues man, where he mixed swing, bluegrass, and calypso into his catalog after mastering the guitar, fiddle, mandolin, viola, harmonica, and drums. And when I landed on Clarence Skatemouth Brown, I wondered why he got the moniker Gatemouth, and it's apparently from when he was a teenager in high school. His teacher told him he has a voice like a gate, which I still haven't fully figured out what that means, but a lot of blues artists use monikers and nicknames to bypass restrictive record contracts. A lot of the time when you research blue artists, you will see a lot of the strange nicknames and quotes. And, you know, I've always wondered why that is, but yeah, it's to sort of skirt record contracts and build memorable stage personas and kind of just reflect deep-rooted African-American oral traditions. And also something that was pretty lame with these early record labels is that they would often pay artists very tiny flat fees instead of fair royalties. Fair is kind of subjective, so many of them adopted aliases or pseudonyms to make extra coin. Anyways, I have more songs to play for you guys, starting with She Caught the Caddy and Left Me a Mule to Ride by Taj Mahal. Sit back and enjoy, and we will meet again in a beat.

Hello, folks of the radio waves. Happy Thursday. I am your host, Dean J. Blunt, and you're listening to Back to the Future here on KCSBFM in Santa Barbara at 91.9, where we discuss the establishment of black identity in America and the ways in which it bled into many forms of art that we see in modern society. You just listened to She Caught the Katie and Left Me a Mule to Ride by Taj Mahal, She May Be Yours by Joe Hill, Lewis, Way Down South by Matt Guitar Murphy, and Backwater Blues by Irma Thomas. As I always say, I hope you guys enjoyed that little bundle of songs, and if not, at least found them entertaining. If you're just tuning in, I decided to play some folk country and Chicago blues for you all, keeping the practice of blues on the radio alive. With the songs you just heard, I felt it was appropriate to play at least one Taj Mahal song, as in the earlier mic breaks, I mentioned how Taj Mahal mentored Jontavious Willis in his early career alongside artist Kep Mo, but Taj Mahal helped give a lot of exposure to Jontavious Willis's talent by letting him play on stage at one of his music festivals in, I think, somewhere in the 2010s. But yeah, the song you heard of his, She Caught the Katie and Left Me a Mule to Ride, is an acoustic blues song released in 1968 on the album Nacho Blues, but gained wider fame when it was covered by the Blues Brothers for the 1980 film's opening scene. If you're unfamiliar with the Blues Brothers comedy musical, music comedy, I guess you can call it, it was directed by John Landis and features the beloved Aretha Franklin, who plays a character named Mrs. Murphy. But yeah, I guess the scene where the song is featured circulated around and was able to bring more attention to it. And with the original song itself, Taj Mahal was able to connect Delta blues, jug band music, rural folk, and more modern sounds into a single sound to create the upbeat blues feel we get from it. Moving on to the last song you heard, as we are approaching the end of this episode, we got Backwater Blues by Irma Thomas, which was a powerful rendition of the classic blues song Backwater Blues, originally recorded and released by Bessie Smith in 1927, actually, and then re-recorded by Irma Thomas for the 2005 benefit album titled Our New Orleans, a benefit album for the Gulf Coast. And some brief background on Irma Thomas is that she is known as the quote-unquote soul queen of New Orleans and was able to lend her iconic soulful voice to the track, recording alongside Alan Toussaint, who we hear on the keys and is a legendary pianist. Anyways, we are at the end of this episode. I have one more song to play for you guys, but before we do that, I want to say thank you so much for tuning in, and I will see you guys next week. Now we have What My Mama Told Me by Junior Wells and Derek Trucks. Sit back and enjoy, and we will reconvene next week.

told me to. Lord, I should have been dead, just like Mama told me to. Then I wouldn't have to work, and I wouldn't.

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You are listening to KCSB FM in Santa Barbara 91.9. My name is Elle, and this is the Folk L Point, where we try to understand exactly what folk music is. And I often do that by examining many different types of folk music, but as you just heard from the song that I first played, Dink's Song by Carolyn Hester, we're going a little bit more of the traditional route today, which I am very excited for. So the theme that I have for you all today is I am doing American folk quote-unquote standards. And so what I mean by that is kind of traditional folk music that has been covered countless times, especially within the folk revival, which, if you're not aware of what the folk revival is, it is a time period in the United States specifically when folk music was, you know, a part of a very popular scene, and think like Joan Baez, Bob Dylan, things like that. But it started in the 40s and continued throughout the 60s and 70s, which is when it was like sort of peak popularity. So a lot of the songs that I'm playing today were covered by those very famous folk singers in the folk revival in the 60s and 70s. I believe this song, Dink's Song, by Carolyn Hester, it was, yeah, covered by Bob Dylan, Pete Seeger, Joan Baez, and even Jeff Buckley, which is super fun. The first historical recording of the song was made in 1909, so this is a very, very old song. So a lot of the songs today you also might be familiar with, because, you know, they've been played so many times, and because they're often going to be very old, you know? But I think it's, you know, I think it'll be really fun. I have some covers of these songs that are, you know, from the folk revival, but I have some that are modern takes on these songs as well. And so I think it's really fun to see the different ways that people kind of interpret the same songs. And so we'll kind of hear some variation within the set that I have for you today, because people like to interpret different songs differently. And something that I think is really cool is that this is kind of a process called the folk process, which, if you're not aware of that, of what that is, that's a process like known in folklore, about, you know, how folk material like songs or something else like art kind of changes as it moves from person to person and from generation to generation. So a lot of these songs definitely exhibit the folk process, because as they, you know, reinterpret this song and as they replay this song, they slightly change it, and over the years it has been slightly changed from when it was first recorded. And a lot of people, like when they do covers of things, they like to put their own spin on it, and so a lot of these songs will be changed slightly, but that's all part of like the folk process, which is a folk phenomenon, which is very exciting. So I'm super excited for today's episode, and yeah, you probably are going to be familiar with a few of the songs that I am playing, because they've been covered so often, which is always really fun to hear different interpretations of. So without further ado, I am going to play Girl of Constant Sorrow by Barbara Dane. So I hope you enjoy.

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You are listening to KCSV FM in Santa Barbara 91.9. My name is Elle, and this is the Folk Elle Point, where we try to understand exactly what folk music is. And if you've never tuned in before, or you're just now tuning in, I usually do a theme every week because otherwise there is way too much folk music that exists to tackle. And the theme that I'm doing today is American folk quote-unquote standards. So songs that have been covered over and over and over again by many, many different artists. And so you might be familiar with some of the songs that I have played so far because they've just been covered so many times. So the song that we just heard was All My Trials Live by Merrick Winter. I was really excited to play this song. I think this was one of my favorites that I'm going to play today. I think it's just so, so beautiful. I really love the gorgeous layered vocals on this. And a lot of the other songs that I've played today have been, you know, older interpretations still, you know, from the 1960s or the 1970s. So kind of when the folk revival was occurring, you know, when it was very popular to cover these songs, when artists such as like Bob Dylan and Joan Baez, you know, they were also recording these songs. But this is a very newer interpretation. This is a single that was released in August of 2026, so just last month. So this is really cool to me to hear like a new interpretation of a very old song. This song became popular during social protest movements in the 1950s and 1960s, you know, associated with civil rights. And the origins of this song are unclear because it wasn't officially, like, recorded, you know, originally, like, when it was discovered or by an ethnomusicologist. It was kind of just recorded with the first commercial recording released, so it kind of is lost the official origins of the song, but it has been covered many, many times, and I just think that this one is a very beautiful interpretation of it. Yeah. The song before that was In the Pines by the Kosoy Sisters. In the Pines is also known as Where Did You Sleep Last Night? That originated from two songs, In the Pines and The Longest Train, who the creator is unknown, but date back to the 1870s. So this is an especially old song. But yeah, I really like this interpretation of it as well. I'm a fan of the Kosoy Sisters. I've played them on my show before. And this one is, I mean, obviously all these songs have been covered many times, but this song was covered by Dolly Parton. May she rest in peace. And yeah, so yeah, just very popular interpretations of it, but I like this one. This one, the Kosoy Sisters, they're identical twin sisters who performed folk music, and they started in the mid-1950s, and they were very popular amidst the popular folk music movement. The song before that was Fair and Tender Ladies by the Carter Sisters and Mother Maybelle. Come All You Fair and Tender Ladies is also known as Tiny Sparrow or Little Sparrow. That is a folk song originating from the Appalachian region. There's different recordings of this one. There's different versions of like when it was first recorded. One of them was in 1904, and there's different versions. There's another version from 1906 and another version in 1912. So they're all slightly different versions of one another. And the Carter Sisters and Mother Maybelle, it was a family band. So Maybelle Carter played with her daughters, June Carter, Helen Carter, and Anita Carter, and they each played an instrument, with June, one of the daughters, being a frontman. And they actually formed during World War II and recorded and performed into the 1990s, so very, very long playing band.
Yeah, and Maybelle wanted her daughters to be the face of the band, so they switched the name to be the Carter Sisters and Mother Maybelle instead of the other way around. And then the first song of that section was Girl of Constant Sorrow by Barbara Dane. The first recording of I Am a Girl of Constant Sorrow was recorded in 1937, and it is an adaptation, actually, of the Appalachian ballad I Am a Man of Constant Sorrow, which is another song that has been covered many times. But this I Am a Girl of Constant Sorrow was an interpretation, but it was still in the 1930s, so relatively old considering. And it was also...

Hello, hello, hello, everyone. You are listening to KCSB FM in Santa Barbara, 91.9. My name is Elle, and this is the Folk Elle Point, where we try to understand exactly what folk music is. And I usually do this by exploring a theme, because otherwise there is way too much folk music that exists in the world. And today's theme is American folk quote-unquote standards, which means songs that are standard to folk music that have been covered over and over again by many different artists. And so the song we just heard was Copper Kettle by Bob Gibson. This one is somewhat of an older, or I guess newer is a better word, a newer recording or a newer song, because a lot of the other songs that I've been playing today date back to the early 1900s, even the late 1800s, but this song seemed to have been written in 1946, which is still pretty old, but relatively new compared to other American folk standards. And yeah, this song actually describes the process of making alcohol, which I think is a little funny to me, but yeah. This song was recorded, or this version was by Bob Gibson, who was an American folk musician in the 1950s and the early 1960s, and he actually introduced Joan Baez to the Newport Folk Festival when she was still a little fledgling artist, which is really cool, because I am not super familiar with Bob Gibson himself, but he seemed to have a sort of like ripple effect on folk music through kind of Joan Baez, which is very interesting. The song before that was Lost Highway by Leon Payne. This one is also relatively new, but it is a country music song written and recorded by Leon Payne in 1948. He is actually a blind country artist, which is super cool. This one is kind of a similar timeline to Copper Kettle, but I really like this one. I think this section was kind of supposed to be a little country section, so I guess leaning away from folk, but country music and folk music do share a lot of similarities. I liked this one a lot. Leon Payne is a very, very interesting artist that is really cool to look back on. The song before that was I Ride an Old Paint by Roy Rogers and Dale Evans. This one is interesting. I Ride an Old Paint is a traditional cowboy song originally published in 1927, but it probably dates to before that. But the artists that this is by, Roy Rogers and Dale Evans, they are actually actors, both actors, and Roy Rogers is a rodeo performer. And this album is 16 Great Songs, The Old West, that was released in 1958. This one is definitely very traditional cowboy song. I don't know how else to describe it. It feels very classically cowboy, classically country, and I really enjoy that. And yeah, it's a very, very old song, and it's been contested as to what kind of some song lyrics mean and what they're kind of referencing, which I think it is very interesting. And then the first song of that section was House of the Rising Sun by Doc Watson and Richard Watson. You've definitely heard this song before. It is a very popular folk song to be covered. It has an ambiguous origin because it is very old. Some musicologists say that it has some resemblance to a 16th century song. There's other ones that suggest it relates to a 17th century folk song. But either way, it has very, very old roots. And so I think this one is maybe the oldest that I've played today. But it is contested as to where it comes from. But it still shares similarities to songs that were produced a very long time ago, and so it's probably a combination of those and very, very old. But
Yeah, this is performed by Doc Watson and Richard Watson. And something that I think is really cool is that Richard Watson is the grandson of Doc Watson. And this album called Third Generation Blues was released in 1999 and was recorded by Doc Watson and Richard Watson. So it still kind of has like that older folk sound to it, but definitely out of this section, the newest version that I have played for you all today. But we're going to get into the last section of today, roughly, but don't fret, we still have some more songs. You will probably be aware of this song as well. This is a pretty popular song, but the next song I'm going to play for you all is Goodnight Irene by The Weavers and Gordon Jenkins and his orchestra. So I hope you enjoy.

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You are listening to KCSB FM in Santa Barbara 91.9. My name is Elle, and this is the Folk Elle Point, where we try to understand exactly what folk music is. And I tend to do this with a theme every week, and this week's theme, I am playing American folk music standards, songs that have essentially existed for a very long time and therefore have been covered many different times by many different artists. And so you might be familiar with some of the songs that I have played today, or they might sound familiar to you. The song that we just heard was Fixing to Die by Dave Van Ronk. This song is originally an American blues song recorded by Buka White, and it was created in 1940, but it has been recorded by many different, or covered by many different folk musicians, of course, covered by Bob Dylan and Dave Van Ronk. Dave Van Ronk was an American folk singer who was an important figure, actually, in the New York City Greenwich Village folk scene, and he was friends with a lot of very famous folk musicians, including Bob Dylan, Phil Oakes, Ramblin' Jack Elliott, Joni Mitchell, etc., so he was very immersed in that scene in New York. And I really liked his kind of grittier vocals on this one, the way that he sings it. It sounds very kind of almost angry. There's something a little bit emotional about it that I really appreciate, and I just like the deep growl in his voice. The song before that was Bury Me Beneath the Willow by Grey Sky Girls. This one is an old song that was first seemed to have been written down or recorded in 1909, but is probably older than that. And the song's lyrics discuss that the singer's lover has left her, and she wants to be buried beneath a willow tree in hopes that her lover will still think of her. Something that I found very striking about this cover is that the most popular version is with male pronouns. Because, you know, it's described as, you know, the person who's singing is often a woman talking about her male lover. And I really liked how this cover was covered by women and kept the more feminine pronouns. I think that feels intentional to me for some reason, but I thought that was very striking, especially because the most popular rendition is with more masculine pronouns. The song before that was All Fly Away by Charlie Pride. This one is more of a hymn, so it kind of felt more gospel-like, but it was written somewhere between 1929 and 1932, and this song has been called the most recorded gospel song, and it has been recorded by many different artists, not just gospel artists. And then the first song of this section was Goodnight Irene by The Weavers and Gordon Jenkins and his orchestra. This one is a very popular folk song that has been recorded many times. I think the most popular recording of this is by Lead Belly in 1933. But this song has been covered many times, and something that I found really striking about this recording, or this version, is that because it was The Weavers, but also Gordon Jenkins and his orchestra, it felt like a very not super folky interpretation of this song. There was an orchestra involved, and so it felt very, very different. There was something like really striking about that to me. It was a very interesting interpretation, and I really like it with covers and such when people tend to put their own spin on it, when artists put their own spin on it, and so I enjoyed listening to this particular take on it. I think it kind of set it apart because a lot of the other songs kind of stick to the original folk interpretation, or those are the ones that I've chosen, but this one feels distinct in that way. But we are reaching the end of my show today. I want to thank you all so much for tuning in. And as always, I will see you all next week. Thank you so much for listening to KCSB FM. And I will catch you all later.

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Hello, I'm DJ Thelma, and you're listening to Friendship Station here on KCSB FM in Santa Barbara. And if my co-host were here, DJ Louise, we would say we're not really friends, we just both like La Tigra. But yeah, you just heard I Do the Rock by Tim Curry. And I won't tell you what the theme is yet, but you may have an idea just after that first song. But if you've never tuned into Friendship Station before, I'll give you a quick little rundown as to what we do here every week on Friendship Station. Every week we choose a different theme, and that could be a record label, or a region, or a country, or a concept we made up that week. It really could be anything. We create a big collection of songs, and then from those songs we pick, like a little puzzle, song titles that when are played in order, they create a narrative, sentence, poem, whatever you want to call it when all the song titles are read together. And that is revealed at the end of the hour, which is pretty fun, so you're going to want to stay tuned in to hear that sentence revealed. And this week, which you may have guessed, is a tribute to the wonderful Tim Curry, who unfortunately recently passed away right after Dolly Parton. I believe it was actually on the same day, and I just did a Dolly Parton tribute. I obviously had to do Tim Curry because I love him equally. He has inspired me more than I could even begin to explain throughout my life. But yeah, Timothy James Curry, better known as Tim Curry. He's one of my favorite actors of all time. The Rocky Horror soundtrack was actually the first vinyl I ever owned. My dad gifted me an old copy of his pressing from the 70s, which I hold very dearly to my heart. I have so many memories of dressing up as Frankenfurter for like no reason during COVID to keep myself entertained, and also like even after that. And yeah, when I finally saw Rocky Horror live with a shadow cast, I think I was 16 years old because it had to be after COVID. It genuinely changed my life. But yeah, he's so incredible, and he played a likable villain better than I think anyone on the whole planet. Like Dr. Frankenfurter, Pennywise, Rooster and Annie, like he really, so many more. Like he was so amazing at what he did. One of the greats, and I'm just very happy that he lived a very long and fulfilling life. Yeah, he has so many credits to his name, and with so many of those credits, I feel like he just taught so many people, including myself, what it really meant to be a theatrical performer. Yeah, I think Pennywise was probably the first, or It was the first movie I saw him in after Annie. But yeah, he was in Annie, Clue, Legend, Home Alone 2, Muppets Treasure Island. He also was Mozart and Amadeus in the stage version, and I'm like so bummed I never got to see that. I mean, obviously I never got to see those long before I was born, but would have been cool. And I think some people are probably also unaware of his charitable efforts, like especially with the AIDS crisis, and even in 2005 he revived his role as Frankenfurter for a special Rocky staging that raised over $650,000 for the Broadway Cares Equity Fights AIDS organization. And he was also a super large supporter of the AIDS crisis during its peak. But yeah, Tim Curry, he's been in so many roles that throughout my life were some of my favorite films of all time. So it was only necessary that I paid tribute to him. It's truly the least I could do. His music has curated like so many huge moments in my life, and probably is responsible for a lot of my music tastes today. So rest in peace, Tim Curry, and I'm excited to play a lot of the songs that he loved, songs that he covered, but the original versions, stuff that he sang himself. I think it'll be pretty fun. Like the song I just played, which is called I Do the Rock. It was one of his biggest hits in terms of his original music. It charted in the Billboard Hot 100 in 1979. It was on his album Fearless. Yeah, Curry was a really big fan of rock icons like Bowie, the Stones, the Beatles, and also jazz vocalists like Billie Holiday. Yeah, his music was super fun, very late 70s vibes, and I think you can really hear his influences in the music he made, especially in the song, which is so awesome. And yeah, I'm excited to play it, so keep tuning in to hear more Tim Curry.

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I'm DJ Thelma, and you're listening to Friendship Station on KCSB FM in Santa Barbara, where you just heard Far As We Felt Like Going by LaBelle, All I Want by Tim Curry, Love Let Us Hear from Muppet Treasure Island, and Out of Pawn by Rosie. And today I'm doing a Tim Curry tribute in honor of the great Tim Curry. So LaBelle, this song, Far As We Felt Like Going, was something that Tim Curry actually covered himself. It is a phenomenal song, and LaBelle was an American band that formed from the Bluebells, which was a 60s and 70s vocal group. The group consisted of Patti LaBelle, Nona Dendrix, and Sarah Dash. And I can obviously see why Curry covered this. I think it fits his vocal style very well. Has some awesome clapping percussion. But yeah, LaBelle, they were known for also adopting a very glam rock, space age-esque look, and given how much Tim Curry loved David Bowie and all that kind of stuff, it also makes a lot of sense. And yeah, they were the first black vocal group to appear on the cover of Rolling Stone, and of course the members had very prosperous solo careers as well. They're all such incredible musicians, and yeah, how could they not have these amazing careers with such powerhouse voices, like you can obviously hear in those songs, or that song that I just played. And Tim Curry, this song specifically, All I Want, this is actually a cover of Joni Mitchell's song, which is the opening track

since I was very, very young, and I definitely, it's due for a rewatch, but I believe it's the scene after Long John Silver, which is Tim Curry's character in the movie, actually hangs Piggy and Kermit's characters off of a cliff from their feet. So kind of a tense moment, but yeah, it's an awesome song, and The Muppets are also one of my other favorite things in the world out in terms of like media culture, and it's right up there with Rocky Horror for me. They kind of go hand in hand in my head, so it's pretty cool that he was in a Muppet movie. That's honestly the dream, being in Rocky Horror and a Muppet movie. You really can't get better than that. So yeah, and then Rosie, this song, Out of Pawn, was another song that Curry covered. This was the original by the band Rosie, who were an American pop group from New York, consisted of David Lasley, Lana Morano, and Lynn Pitney, who were actually cast members of the touring show of Hair, which is also a show that Curry starred in London at the age of 22. It was his breakout professional acting debut, which is pretty awesome. Cool little through line with these. But yeah, the song in general, it's so evocative. It's very beautiful and has such an amazing vocal performance. And I suggest checking out Tim Curry's version as well. It's also pretty awesome. And yeah, we have a few more songs, or kind of a handful of songs coming up. So stay tuned for the rest of this Tim Curry tribute.

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We'll just stay where

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I've been making a man with blonde hair and a tan. He's good for relieving my tension. I'm just

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So I'll remove the cause.

Hello, I'm DJ Thelma, and you're listening to Friendship Station here on KCSB FM in Santa Barbara, 91.9, where I just played Easy Street by Tim Curry, Carol Burnett, and Bernadette Peters in Annie, Parade of the Wooden Soldiers by The Crystals, Sweet Transvestite, the version by TSOL and Keith Morris, and Every Time We Say Goodbye by Ella Fitzgerald. And today I'm doing a Tim Curry tribute. So to start off strong with Annie, I just have to say that the 1982 version of Annie was absolutely my first introduction to Tim Curry. It might have actually been one of the first movies that I ever watched, period, or at least watched and remembered consciously. I was in a production of Annie when I was 4 years old, and I just could not stop watching this movie. I would try to I remember watching it like almost every day, at least every week, and I would dress up as Annie as often as I could in public in places I probably shouldn't have, but hey, I was 4 or 5, so who cares. But yeah, Tim Curry's character Rooster is probably one of the first like villains I thought of as a kid. He kind of scared the living bejesus out of me, but he's easily just such, I mean, that song Easy Street is one of my favorite songs ever, especially from a movie. He serves so hard in it, and I don't think it's talked about enough, because obviously Frankenfurter is just like clearly iconic, but also this character is just insane. Also, the trio of Carol Burnett, Bernadette Peters, and Tim Curry really doesn't get better than that. And I could go on and on about how much I love Annie and how much I love his performance in Annie, but you know, I'll just leave it at it's just incredible. And I rewatched it the other day, and it was as perfect and awesome as I remembered it to be. And The Crystals. You may have wondered, why did I just play Christmas music? That's because the Phil Spector 1963 Christmas compilation album was Tim Curry's guilty pleasure favorite album. And I also don't blame him. That album is full of classics. It's incredible. It was also apparently one of Brian Wilson's favorite albums. I picked a song that I really hadn't heard before, or at least not heard much. I definitely recognize it. But yeah, it's performed by The Crystals, which was originally a quintet of Barbara Allison, Dee Dee Kennebrew, Mary Thomas, Patricia Wright, and Myrna Gerard. Super talented group, pretty incredible. And then TSOL and Keith Morris, this version of Sweet Transvestite, it's so awesome, and Sweet Transvestite in general is one of the best songs, full stop. This cover is obviously not as perfect and iconic as the original version by Curry, but it is still super awesome, and I really love TSOL. They're an American punk band that formed in 1978 in Huntington Beach, and I've actually had the treat of seeing them live many years ago. I saw them open for The Garden, weirdly, when I was, I think, 16 years old. Super sick performance, and this version is also featuring Keith Morris of Circle Jerks, which is another legendary band, and super cool little collaboration there. And Ella Fitzgerald needs no introduction, but this outstanding song by the one and only Ella Fitzgerald was apparently Tim Curry's first record that he ever bought at the age of 12, and, you know, what a great pull. It's not a bad first record to have, and Ella Fitzgerald is one of the greats, arguably the great, and that song is really magical, and it's pretty cool that that was the first in his collection. Yeah, I have just a few more before the sentence reveal, but I promise they are worth the wait.

0: DJ Thelma, and you're listening to Friendship Station on KCSB FM in Santa Barbara, where today I am doing a Tim Curry tribute. You just heard Biting My Nails by Genevieve Waite, 5 Years by David Bowie, and I'm Going Home from the Rocky Horror Picture Show by Tim Curry. So Genevieve Waite, this song is awesome. I really love it. It's cute and cheeky, and Tim Curry covered it. Fun fact, which is why I played it. It's a super fun cover of his that I recommend listening to. But yeah, Genevieve Waite was a South African actress, singer, and model. She's known best for her film Joanna from 1968. Her husband was actually John Phillips from The Mamas and Papas, and he produced her one and only solo album called Romance on the Rise, which was in 1974. Some have described her voice as a cross between Betty Boop and Billie Holiday. I definitely get the Betty Boop part of it. Her voice is pretty adorable, and I really love it, and I'm planning on listening to more of this album, so thank you, Tim Curry, for the introduction. And David Bowie, my one and only. I have a Ziggy Stardust tattoo that was the first thing I got the day I turned 18 years old, and I'll never regret it. And I think Tim Curry would really understand that. But yeah. He was one of the greatest creative inspirations to Tim Curry, and I think it's kind of very obvious in, you know, the best way possible. Curry said that, quote, he's literate and visceral. He's also a master of form and transformation, which I could not agree with more. He actually drew inspiration from Bowie for the role of Dr. Frankenfurter, and they actually got the makeup designer Pierre LaRoche to do Frank's makeup, who also did David Bowie's makeup for like Ziggy Stardust and the Aladdin Sane looks. So yeah, they also, just the two of these people shared the similarity of being unabashedly themselves and extremely expressive, and they did become friends, which is pretty cool. But yeah, the song 5 Years specifically, I feel like kind of goes hand in hand with the Rocky Horror track I just played, I'm Going Home. I can imagine Frank singing 5 Years just perfectly in my head. I wish it happened. Maybe if Frank was a little less evil and came to save Earth from Transylvania and not be like a murderer, I don't know. But it also, I think, kind of works regardless. Nothing has to change in that plot for that song to kind of make sense in the context. But yeah, David Bowie is probably my top 3 musicians of all time. Tim Curry is like my top 3 actors, I'm sure. I think it's only fitting the two admired one another. They just have such iconic looks and iconic roles, and yep, two awesome guys. And yeah, lastly, you know, that song that I just talked about, I'm Going Home, just wanted to speak briefly about Rocky Horror, which I already kind of talked about, but you know, that show has been so dear to my heart since I was like 11 years old. Time Warp is, I mean, I've been doing that dance since I was like 5. But yeah, seeing Rocky Horror with my friends, and I've done it before with UCSB Rocky Horror production. Experiencing that was just incredible, and Rocky Horror just is the root of so many fun and fond memories. I actually just remembered in this moment that I had a Rocky Horror birthday party. I think it was my 17th birthday. And yeah, just growing up listening to the soundtrack with my family is just a collection of great memories for me. There will obviously never be another Rocky Horror, I mean, there are productions and awesome shadow casts, which I hope happen for literally the rest of eternity, but just meaning like there will never be another movie that is what Rocky Horror was. And there will never be another Tim Curry, and I think Rocky's done so much good for the world, and I can't even begin to express it enough. So many people have been able to express themselves and find acceptance in the community of Rocky Horror. It's a very beautiful thing, so, you know, thank you to Tim Curry for being such an integral piece of what is the Rocky Horror Picture Show. And I will literally be going to Rocky screenings until I'm old and gone. So with that, rest in peace, Tim Curry. You'll never be forgotten. And with that, I will do my sentence reveal. So drumroll, please. I do the rock as far as we felt like going, and it's all I want. Love led us here, out of the pond and off the easy street, past the parade of the wooden soldiers, like a sweet transvestite. Every time we say goodbye, I'm biting my nails, but after 5 years, I'm going home. Thank you so much for listening. Rest in peace, Tim Curry, and I will see you next week. Toodles.
1: Stop right there. No, actually, stop right there. 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The streets of IV are the lawless west of the Central Coast, and every day, bicyclists and pedestrians risk it all for their rides to class and sunset walks. 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This message is brought to you by KCSB-FM in Santa Barbara.

0: If you ride the bus in Santa Barbara County, here's an update from the Santa Barbara Metropolitan Transit District, or MTD. MTD provides public bus service throughout the South Coast, connecting communities including Santa Barbara, Goleta, Isla Vista, Montecito, Summerland, and Carpinteria. 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Some individual
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2: 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I want to start off the show with a reminder that you can leave a voicemail for me if you'd like to request a song for the show, or if you would like to share your memories or stories about the artists that I'm sharing today, or if you'd like to dedicate a song to someone special, you can call 805-253-3091 and leave a message with your name and where you're calling from at the beep. All right, let's get started. Today we will start with Reuben Bell and the Casanovas. 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

That was Little Ann's song, I Got to Have You, off of the album Detroit Secret Soul. There are a few songs on that album that never saw the light of day until tapes were found in her producer's home after his death in 1998. Before that, we heard I'm in Love with You by Verna and Rob from the Way Out label. They signed with that label in 1966. Numero Group has released a compilation album from the Way Out record label, which reached its zenith, I would say, in the late 60s. And that album is comprised of what Numero Group calls the brightest moments from the Quirky Operations 11-year bid. I also played the Queenettes and their 1966 song Don't Mistreat Me, along with the mono version of Lay It On Me by Gwen McCrae. A little fun fact, Gwen and her performer husband were discovered in 1967 by singer Betty Wright, who helped get them signed to Sony Alston's record label. She was also the first person to record the song You Were Always On My Mind. And I think her song is just really good and really haunting. Of course, it later went on to be popularized by Willie Nelson and the Lakes. And we started the set with Reuben Bell and the Casanovas of Shreveport, Louisiana. And we heard their 1967 song, It's Not That Easy. That song was written by Bell, produced by Heads Up Production, and was released by the Mirko label. We'll hear from another Mirko label artist later in the next set. Up next, we have Esther Phillips. Keep it tuned to KCSB 91.9 FM in Santa Barbara and online at kcsb.org.

That was Jet Plane by Sonia Spence off of her album In the Dark. That album was released by Sonia Pottinger's label, which was intended to elevate and amplify women artists in the male-dominated reggae music scene. I also played the Floridian soul band The Rollers, and we heard their track Knockin' at the Wrong Door. That track was discovered in Miami producer Willie Clark's ex-wife's house, and we aren't sure what date it was recorded, but people think it's likely after 1969 because it seems to be very much inspired by the Jackson 5 song I Want You Back. We also heard from So Deep in Love by Eddie Giles off of the album Shreveport Southern Soul, The Mirko Story. When Eddie Giles was with the Jive 5, they had a young Jimi Hendrix open for them while on tour. And after he retired from music, he received his Doctor of Ministry degree and became a deacon and then later a pastor for over 25 years. And for 40 years, he was a DJ, program director, and music director at the Shreveport radio station KOKA. And then before that, I played two songs back to back because I imagine them talking to each other. We heard It's Your Voodoo Working by Charles Sheffield, which is a song about a man who becomes enraptured and then cursed by his lover. And then we heard before that Mojo Hannah by Esther Phillips, which is a song about a woman who seeks out a voodoo worker to cast a spell on her beloved so he comes home. Up next, we have Jennifer Lara. 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

Was Gloria Taylor's single Deep Inside You. It was her third chart hit, which reached number 96 on the R&B chart, and it's a song I had on daily repeat a few years ago. She's a really incredible artist. Unfortunately, certain choices made by her management team somewhat derailed her career. She eventually left the music business and sang only in church. However, over the years, her recordings have become highly sought after by collectors, and in 2015, after several years of negotiations, Ubiquiti Records reissued many of her recordings on CD and vinyl, 2 years before her death. Before that, we heard Laura Lee's interpretation of the song That's How Strong My Love Is. She changes the lyrics every so often, so it's almost like it's a gritty response and affirmation to the original song. Like when I hear it, I imagine a hand reaching to an open hand. And I dedicate that song to my little sister, who one day wants to dance to the original song at her wedding. I also played Anna King and her song If Somebody Told You off of the compilation album James Brown's Original Funky Divas. That song was actually written by James Brown, and he first met Anna King when she replaced Tammi Terrell on James Brown's tour. She had a really interesting career and eventually left the music scene and became an ordained minister in Philadelphia. Before that, I also squeezed in Leaving Rome by Gladstone Anderson and Muddy's All Stars off of the 1972 album It May Sound Silly. And we started the set with Loving You by Jennifer Lara. Jennifer Lara once served as a backup vocalist for Delroy Wilson, who I've played on the show before. And then she embarked on her own solo career with her first record in 1970. Up next, we have Shirley Scott. 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

0: That was We Ought to Be Together by Grand Rapids native Tommy McGee off of his 1976 album Positive Negative, which was re-released by Numero Group while McGee was undergoing treatment back home for cancer. Then we fast-forwarded 47 years to the future, and I played 54 Ultra's 2023 single, Where Are You? 54 Ultra is the musical project of Johnny Rodriguez. And we started the set with the 1967 song Girl Talk by jazz organist Shirley Scott. As a reminder, you can call us. You can call me and leave a voicemail for me if you'd like to request a song for the show, or if you would like to share your memories or stories about the artists that I've shared today, or if you'd like to dedicate a song to someone special, you can call 805-253-3091 and leave a message with your name and where you're calling from. All right, we'll be back after a short break. Keep it tuned to Secondhand Sounds on KCSB 91.9 FM in Santa Barbara.
1: The sun is out and KCSB has you covered. As the sun heats things up, KCSB encourages the community to be more mindful of protecting one of our most precious resources, water. During times like these, it's important to embrace simple habits that can make a difference in conserving water. Let's dive in. Even a single dripping faucet can waste hundreds of gallons of water over time. A small fix can have a big impact. Check your faucets, pipes, and sprinklers for leaks and repair them if needed. When it comes to outdoor watering, time is of the utmost importance. Water your plants and lawn during the early morning or late evening to reduce evaporation, and use a hose nozzle or a soaker hose to ensure water goes where it's most needed. Consider keeping your shower short and sweet. A 5-minute shower uses significantly less water than a long soak. Want to save even more water in your routine? Consider turning off the tap while brushing your teeth to save even more. Every drop counts. Let's work together to make a positive impact and conserve the water that we use in our daily routines. My name is Maya Whittem, and this has been a public service announcement from your friends at KCSB FM 91.9 in Santa Barbara.
2: The sun is out, and KCSB FM has you covered. Sunscreen is an important part of a complete sun protection strategy. Broad spectrum sunscreen filters out both UVA and UVB rays and has an SPF of 15 or higher. Sunscreens are assigned a sun protection factor, SPF, which is a number that rates how well they filter out UV rays. Higher numbers mean more protection. SPF 15 is ideal for everyday, occasional exposure like walking your dog or driving to work, while SPF 30 or higher is necessary for extended outdoor activities, including distance running, hiking, swimming, and outdoor sports. Don't forget to put a thick layer on all exposed skin and reapply when necessary. Sunscreen wears off and should be reapplied every 2 hours and immediately after swimming, sweating, or toweling off. Oh, and don't forget to check the sunscreen's expiration date. Sunscreen without an expiration date has a shelf life of no more than 3 years. Its shelf life is shorter if it has been exposed to high temperatures. Sunscreen is not recommended for babies who are 6 months old or younger. The U.S. Food and Drug Administration recommends keeping infants out of the sun during midday and using protective clothing if they have to be in the sun at all. This has been a public service announcement from your friends at 91.9 KCSB FM in Santa Barbara.

0: Every Friday and Saturday night, the Santa Barbara International Film Festival's McCurley Film Center hosts after-hour showings of cult classics and first-run genre films, sponsored by KCSB-FM. Over Labor Day weekend, September 4th and 5th, and Sunday the 6th, there will be three showings of Jim Sharman's 1976 cult classic, The Rocky Horror Picture Show, a late addition to the after-hours schedule, in memory of the great Tim Curry, who passed away in late August at the age of 80. A rain-soaked couple, Susan Sarandon and Barry Boswick, take refuge in the castle of Dr. Frank N. Furter Curry, a transvestite mad scientist from outer space who is about to unveil his greatest creation. The film also stars Meatloaf and the rock musical's co-creator, Richard O'Brien. September 11th and 12th brings us a 4K restoration of Ivan Reitman's 1984 hit comedy Ghostbusters. Armed with proton packs, four paranormal investigators, Bill Murray, Dan Aykroyd, Harold Ramis, and Ernie Hudson, battle mischievous spirits in New York, also starring Sigourney Weaver and Rick Moranis. The 18th and 19th will feature a 4K restoration of John Waters' 1972 cult sensation Pink Flamingos, in which notorious Baltimore criminal and underground figure Divine, aka Babs Johnson, contests a sleazy married couple who seek to humiliate her and seize her tabloid-given title as the filthiest person alive. Pink Flamingos also stars Mink Stole and Edith Massey. September 25th and 26th brings us a 4K restoration of George A. Romero's groundbreaking 1968 debut, Night of the Living Dead, in which a ragtag group of Pennsylvanians barricade themselves in an old farmhouse under siege by a horde of flesh-eating ghouls, starring Dwayne Jones, Judith O'Day, and Carl Hardman. A 4K restoration of Stanley Kubrick's 2001 A Space Odyssey, also from 1968, has been rescheduled for October 2nd and 3rd, when a mysterious artifact is uncovered on the moon. A spacecraft manned by two humans and one supercomputer is sent to Jupiter to find its origins. Starring Keira DeLay and Gary Lockwood, the film was scripted by Kubrick and Arthur C. Clarke, author of the novel on which it was based. After Hours films screen at the SBIFF Film Center, which is at 916 State Street. Showtimes are 9 p.m. Tickets and more info can be found at sbifftheaters.com.
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3: Welcome to 2026 Talks, where we're following our democracy in historic times.
4: Nothing Republicans say over the next 2 days is going to change how clinically deranged and out of touch the GOP has become. And they chose the wrong place to hold this clown show of theirs.
3: Illinois Democratic Governor J.B. Pritzker is dismissing the first ever midterm convention. President Donald Trump is headlining the two-day Dallas Republican gathering, which one party leaders calling Trump a palooza. In spite of his unpopularity, Republicans hope he can energize voters and help them keep control of Congress. Across town from the convention, Texas Democratic Senate candidate James Tallarico held a food drive. Oil topped $100 a barrel Wednesday as fighting between the U.S. and Iran intensified. Trump says Americans hoping for relief from high energy prices may have to wait until after the midterms.
5: Right after the election, oil prices are going to be tumbling downward. They're going to be tumbling down, and we'll get them down, I think, for gasoline. We'll get them below $2 a gallon.
3: Missouri congressional redistricting is back before the U.S. Supreme Court, with lower courts split on whether to use a new Republican-backed map that could help the GOP gain a seat. Missouri Supreme Court says the state's old map remains in effect unless voters approve the new districts in November. A federal court separately ruled in favor of the new map. Washington voting watchdogs say the midterm should run smoothly there despite a legal fight over new Postal Service ballot rules. Washington, which votes entirely by mail, is one of two dozen states temporarily blocking the changes. Sawyer McRabb with Fixed Democracy First says it's still secure.
6: Be prepared to vote this electoral cycle. If you want to vote by mail, that is still a safe and secure process. Just be conscious of the delays that are there in the Postal Service and vote as soon as you get your ballot. Don't wait on that.
3: A federal appeals court is questioning Louisiana's effort to restrict abortion pill access nationwide. The state wants the FDA to restore in-person dispensing requirements for mifepristone. Judges question whether Louisiana could show it was directly harmed by current rules. The FDA argues the state lacks legal standing. Utah Republican Governor Spencer Cox says America's political divide is increasingly becoming personal. On The Daily Show, Cox argued politics is replacing institutions that once brought people together.
7: Four times as many people have lost a friend or a family member to politics. We've replaced healthy
2: tribes in our country, faith-based organizations with politics. Politics has become a religion.
3: House Democrats face a leadership fight over education. Virginia Congressman Bobby Scott wants to remain the top Democrat on the Education and Workforce Committee. Connecticut Congresswoman Johanna Hayes is challenging him, calling for a stronger response to efforts to dismantle the Education Department. I'm Joe Allori for Pacifica Network and Public News Service. 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
7: All right, we are back. We will start the second half of today's show with Baby Rose and Bad, Bad, Not Good. 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
8: You know I still remember. Try so hard, but I can't forget you. And I know that things have changed,

That was Randall Stevens doing his 1975 lo-fi gospel instrumental cut of the song Golden Strings off of the album The Music I Love Is Gospel. Before that, we heard El Hijo de Mama by Latin soul singer and New Yorican Rolfi Pagan. His forte was soul ballads sung both in Spanish and English, and he released 5 albums during the 1970s before his tragic and untimely death while on tour in 1978. I also played Midnight with that sort of insane erotic intro, and that song is by Jamaican artist Willie Lindo. There's a follow-up to that song called After Midnight, but it does not have the same amorous breathing at the beginning. And we started the set with One Last Dance by Baby Rose and Bad Bad Not Good, which was released in 2024. The songs on that collaborative album were inspired by Baby Rose's drives from DC to go see her family in rural North Carolina. The song we heard is described by the label as a song that is, quote, disguised as a love song, but is actually an ode to a lost friendship and an imagined dream of one more day like the old days. In fact, most of the songs on the album have that stealthy, shadowed feel, like they're arriving on tiptoe. Intimate, but a little dangerous, tender, but a little mysterious. Up next is the Fatback Band. 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

That was Rough Rider by the High Grades of Eastern Nigeria. That band was created by Gaudi Oku, who is known for building his own equipment, amps, and guitars. Before that, we heard Hadi Tooni by the Moroccan singer Dua. Hadi Tooni is an Arabic cover of the French song about lost love, Parlez-moi de lui. Dua's track was recently released by the Habibi Funk label, and it includes a beautiful letter from Dua's daughter about their family history and musical heritage in the liner notes. I also played the Scorpios of Sudan and their song Mashena, We Went, off of their 2019 album Let's Go, which sort of blends Arab rhythms and Eastern funk sensibilities. And we started the set with Keep on Steppin'.

By the Fat Back Band, which they released when they began pivoting from what they called street funk into disco. They've been together for a long time and were still touring as of 2021. Up next, we have Apple and the Three Oranges. 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

0: Is that too slow?
1: That was the acoustic guitar version of Don't Look Back by Betty Swan from the Money Recordings album. If you've listened to the show before, you know how much I love Betty Swan. I remember when I first found some of her albums in the stacks of KCSB in 2006 or 2007, and I thought this song was super interesting and sort of arresting, so I snuck it in even though it's a different vibe than what I usually play from her. Before that, we heard the group Leo Sonship and the Rare Groove song Gimme Sunshine. The band settled on that name because all three band members were born under the Leo star sign. I also played Alegria by Colombian sisters Aaliyah and Elizabeth. Their collaboration together from 1972 to 1973 has been described as soft pop with a touch of tropical funk and Caribbean psychedelia. And we started the set with Gotta Stand for Something Part 1 by Apple and the Three Oranges off of the album Free and Easy. Apple and Three Oranges was a musical project created by Edward Nelson, and he released a bunch of small batches of 45s before he worked with the local DJ Douglas Moore to release the album Free and Easy. From there, he started his own record label, Sagittarius Records, which he named after his zodiac sign. Up next, we have a little mini set, and it will start with Dijon. Keep it tuned to KCSB 91.9 FM in Santa Barbara and online at kcsb.org. I would love you anyway.

satisfy you, but you are not mine. I can't deny you. 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

Thank you.

0: That was the song Temptations by Indian Australian artist Jitwam off of his album Honeycomb. And we started that short set with Dijon's cover of Rufus's song Sweet Thing. And that's it for me, folks. As a reminder, you can leave a voicemail for me if you'd like to request a song for the show, or if you would like to dedicate a song to someone, or share your memories or stories about the artists that I shared today. 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
3: First plane hit the other tower right after I came in. They left a

Hi, friends. Dick Flex. The Culture of Protest is the name of the program. And that was Tom Paxton singing a song he wrote soon after the horrifying events of 9/11/2001. The song gives a brief window into the feelings and experiences of that time, and particularly honors the bravery of the firemen running up those stairs in the face of great danger. They were genuine heroes. And to Friday is the 25th anniversary of 9/11/2001. So we'll play a little bit of a further musical commemoration of that. But there's another meaning to 9/11, and it's 9/11/1973. That was the date in which the elected government of Chile, the socialist government of Chile, was overthrown in what became a fascist coup led by Augusto Pinochet, sponsored by the U.S. CIA, Henry Kissinger. That resulted in a brutal dictatorship governing Chile for almost two decades after that. Thousands dead, thousands tortured, jailed, exiled during that period. Chile has recovered in the last number of years, still a very contentious society. But the memory of that is important, and I've observed it many times over the years of this program, in part because the part of the what we mean by the culture of protest here was created in the years in Chile of the Allende regime, which had been overthrown. The Nueva Canción movement was a powerful movement started in Chile of singing, of cultural expression for social change, for revolutionary change. And the those songs and the spirit of that has not died, and we try to keep that flame alive when we can here on this program. But first, a little bit of remembrance of 2001, 9/11. And Bruce Springsteen, he put out an album of songs related to that experience a couple of months after. And I want to play for you two of those songs. By the time Bruce recorded this, some of the patriotic fever that had so inundated consciousness immediately in the aftermath of the attack on the World Trade Center towers and on the Pentagon, which was in a jet, and the killing of thousands of people, was genuinely a traumatic event for New Yorkers and to a very great extent for Americans. We were in New York not long after. And I must say that what I began to feel in the city was not just that patriotic flag-waving fervor, which was so dominant in the media in the aftermath, but a deep hope in the city for some kind of peaceful outcome, if you will, some kind of way of getting beyond the horror and the terror, as well as tremendous amount of grieving and of longing for those who were missing, the possibility that some might still be found, even when we got there a couple of weeks later. That was all present. Many, many bouquets of flowers and other ways of paying tribute were set in different public areas of New York, including in fire stations, because the firefighters, the first responders, genuinely were deserving of great honor and tribute. And it's that experience and those feelings that I think Bruce was trying to capture in the songs that we're about to hear. One, the missing, you're missing, just trying to express the grief of loss
that came from the fact that people were doing their work in those towers when they died and disappeared. And then The Rising, which is a powerful anthem that Bruce wrote at the time that has a kind of general feeling now that goes beyond those events, but certainly had a kind of uplifting, exhilarating impact when the songs first came out. So here's Bruce in the aftermath of 9/11, 2001.

A lot going to be said, I'm sure, in commemoration of 9/11/2001, 25th anniversary. And I don't think particularly my job to do a lot of that. Certainly reminiscence, recognition of the past, rethinking of the past, very much in order. But I think my job is to remind us of what happened 9/11/1973. And I want to do that by offering you a replaying of a program I did a few years ago, or at least a large portion of it, that presents a good deal of material that helps us recall those events in Chile, the American responsibility for a lot of the horror that occurred at that time, all of that represented in what you're about to hear. The program originally was broadcast 2019, but the material really does date back to the time in question, 1970s, 1973.

Oh, good evening, friends. Dick Flax here with the Culture Protest. And this is September 12th. September 11th, we know the famous anniversary event that history has brought to us, 9/11. But 9/11, 1973, was a equally or perhaps even more important historical moment. It marked a coup, a military coup, a fascist military coup that overthrew the elected government of Chile, headed by President Salvador Allende. A coup that had been largely sponsored, organized, authorized, and encouraged by the U.S. government. Secretary of State Henry Kissinger, then in charge of such operations, and probably in some way proud that he had taken that initiative. The government of Allende was a coalition government, and that coalition included the Socialist Party and the Communist Party, as well as other parties. It had been elected or formed in 1970 as a popular unity government. And the song we're listening to is Venceremos, a very optimistic, militant marching song for the popular unity party and government that helped usher in the Allende regime. That regime, for 3 years, presided over a period of creative tumult, you might say, of mass actions, peasants seizing land that had been basically taken from them by wealthy landowners, workers sometimes occupying factories and otherwise making demands, people in the streets quite often. The fact that a government that spoke for them, that had a program of social justice and social equality, undoubtedly encouraged these popular uprisings. At the same time, a large proportion of Chilean society was appalled by what was happening. These are the more upper middle class sectors, the military, the business leadership. Chile had been famous as one of the only democratic governments for a long period of time, governed country in Latin America. There was a belief that there was a strong separation between the military and civil authority. That civilian control was ensured. And so if there was any country in Latin America that might have been the place where democratic movement for social justice could succeed, Chile seemed to be the place. From the American point of view, the Nixon administration point of view, all of this was a process that would give a foothold to quote-unquote communism in the Western Hemisphere beyond Cuba, and would have been a prize for communism. This is how the Nixon and Kissinger people and the CIA thought about it. And given that there was a good deal of popular, large-scale dissatisfaction with what was happening in the social conflicts of Chile, the U.S. government had an avenue for encouraging the overthrow of the Allende regime, which is what they did. And that is what happened on September 11th, 1973. One of the things that happened during the period of Allende's government was the emergence of a very strong and creative cultural movement that was centered a lot on music, on song, a movement that called itself Nueva Canción,
new song. And the new song concept, which really began in Chile, was to some extent modeled after what Woody Guthrie and Pete Seeger and their followers had done in this country, namely taking traditional musical forms, instruments, melodies, and writing new lyrics to that traditional music, creating a kind of fusion of what was regarded as cultural authenticity with political consciousness. Violeta Parra, she was a great folklorist and folk singer who helped start this idea. And in the Allende period, the movement was really led by Victor Jara. Victor was a playwright, an actor, a cultural worker on many fronts, but he was also a troubadour, a singer-songwriter. You might think of him as the kind of Bob Dylan of Chile. And he wrote a body of song in that period that helped to inspire, I guess, a lot of the popular mobilization and rising consciousness. Let's listen to Victor Jara's voice, one of his signature songs. Free Song is the title, Canto Libre.

is a dove that seeks a nesting place. It bursts and opens its wings to fly and fly. My song is a free song that wants to give itself to whoever holds out their hand, to whoever wants to fire. My song is a chain with no start or end, and in each link there is song of others. Let's keep singing together to all humanity. Song, a dove.

0: Andre, the voice of Victor Jara. On September 11th, 1973, the military bombed the palace where President Allende was. They seized the palace, and in the process of fighting to defend the palace, Allende went on the radio. His voice was heard in throughout Chile. And his
1: prisoners, the guards told him to stop, and he didn't stop, so they whammed down with his
0: voice. His voice was heard throughout Chile, and this speech, this last speech of Salvador Allende, I'm noticing in commemoration of 9/11/73, it's being reprinted quite often, and English translations being printed. So I thought we'd listen to Allende's voice, and I'll read at least some of what he had to say in an English translation. Salvador Allende, he was a politician. He was a elected politician. That's his life story, but a socialist. And an unusual politician, because he understood and struggled to try to figure out how to implement the need to interweave an elected government's activity with the grassroots movements, the protests, the uprisings at the base. This is not easy to do, because part of the government's job is to maintain order and protect property.

0: property. And yet some of the uprisings that he had to deal with were the seizures of property by peasants and workers demanding their rights. Nevertheless, he tried to hold all this together, and yet the military, contrary to the traditions assumed to be actively in place in Chile, the military entered the political sphere and destroyed the civilian government in a vicious coup d'etat. Let's listen to what Allende said is the last opportunity for him to address you. The Air Force bombing the towers of Radio Portales and Radio Corporación. And we hear that bombing on this recording. And what he'll say is that he's not bitter. He's not bitter, but disappointed. May my words be a moral punishment for those who have betrayed their oath. Soldiers of Chile, commanders-in-chief, Admiral Marino, Mr. Mendoza, the despicable general who only yesterday pledged fidelity and loyalty to the government and appointed himself chief of the national police. Given these facts, the only thing left for me is to say to workers, I am not going to resign. Placed in a historic transition, I will pay for loyalty to the people with my life. And I say to them that I am certain that the seed which we have planted in the good conscience of thousands and thousands of Chileans will not be shriveled forever. They have strength will be able to dominate us, but social processes can be arrested neither by crime nor force. History, says Allende, is ours. People make history. Workers of my country, I want to thank you for the loyalty that you always had, the confidence that you deposited in a man who was only an interpreter of great yearnings for justice, who gave his word that he would respect the Constitution and the law, and did just that. At this definitive moment, the last moment when I can address you, I wish you to take advantage of the lesson. Foreign capital imperialism, together with reaction, created the climate in which the armed forces broke their tradition. And he names generals and commanders who had tried to uphold that tradition who had been assassinated. With foreign assistance to retake power, to continue defending their profits and their privileges. Allende said, I address above all the modest women of our land, the campesina who believes in us, the worker who labored more, the mother who knew our concern for children. I address professionals of Chile, patriotic professionals who days ago continued working against the sedition sponsored by professional associations. I address the youth, those who sang and gave us their joy and their spirit of struggle. I address the man of Chile, the worker, the farmer, the intellectual, those who will be persecuted, because in our country, fascism has been already present for many hours in terrorist attacks, blowing up the bridges, cutting the railroad tracks, destroying the oil and gas pipelines in the face of the silence of those who have the obligation to protect them. Radio Magallanes will be silenced. The calm metal instrument of my voice will no longer reach you. It does not matter. You will continue hearing it. It will always be next to you. At least my memory will be that of a man of dignity who was loyal to the workers. People must defend themselves, but they must not sacrifice themselves. The people must not let themselves be destroyed or riddled with bullets, but they cannot be humiliated either. Workers of my country, I have faith in Chile and its destiny. Other men will overcome this dark and bitter moment when treason seeks to prevail. Go forward knowing that sooner rather than later, the great avenues will open again where free men will walk to build a better society. Long live Chile, long live the people, long live the workers. These are my last words. I'm certain that my sacrifice will not be in vain. I'm certain that at the very least, it will be a moral lesson that will punish felony, cowardice, and treason.
1: El pueblo debe defender, pero no sacrificar.
0: The military claimed that Allende had committed suicide, and that was always contested. In 2011, years after the overthrow of the dictatorship, or the replacement of the dictatorship, a civilian inquiry was undertaken that at first determined that indeed suicide had been the likely cause of Allende's death. But it remains contested because documents since then seem to point to the likelihood that he was in fact assassinated. I'm not sure what public opinion in Chile these days thinks happened to Allende. In any event, the coup, as he describes it, which installed Augusto Pinochet as the top man, the dictator of Chile. Thousands were rounded up immediately and brought to the stadium, the soccer stadium in Santiago, and kept there for several days as a kind of mass incarceration. These were people who were activists, who were leaders of popular movement, leaders of the political left, and included among them was Victor Jara, the great troubadour whose voice we heard just a moment ago. And Victor Jara brought there, he was tortured in public. His hands were broken, and eventually he was killed. That moment, the martyrdom of a great cultural figure, of course, was a traumatic moment, not only in Chile, but in progressive cultural world outside of Chile. And there's a moment in a concert by Pete Seeger and Arlo Guthrie where Pete does the following, and we'll hear this.
2: Down in Santiago, Chile, there was a great young songwriter, 37 years old, Victor Jara was his name, very popular there. And when the generals took over, he was arrested, he was tortured, took him to the soccer stadium, and there he started singing to keep up the spirits of the other prisoners. The guards told him to stop, and he didn't stop, so they whammed down with his rifle butts. They crushed his arms, broke them both at the wrists. And then they later beat him over the head and shot him. But Victor Jara, he wrote a lot of songs. They're all through. Not only Chile, but the rest of Latin America. They don't get sung out in the open now. They don't get... But the song's getting around. I wish I knew one of them to sing for you. I can't sing Spanish that well. But I... Just this afternoon, I got the translation of the last poem he wrote. He was actually... It was the morning of the day that he was shot. And he wrote this verse on a small scrap of paper, and somehow it was smuggled out. We are 5,000 here in this little part of the sky. We are 5,000. How many more shall we be? In the whole city, in the whole country, 10,000 hands which can seed the fields, make run the factories. How much humanity with hunger now, cold, panic, pain and terror. Six of us are now lost in space among the stars. One dead, one beaten, like I never knew a human being could be beaten. The other four wanting to die, wanting to leave all the terror, beating their heads against the wall. The military carry out their plans with precision. The blood is like medals for them. Slaughter is the badge of their heroism.

Caro Presidente is stronger than bombs. Oh, you song, you come out so badly when I must sing. The terror, what I see, I never saw. What I have felt, what I feel.

You are flying to Vienna. You have phoned aboard your airplanes. Sit at oaken tables, speak in solemn tones, while the leaders of all nations keep

Well, after that performance by Pete Seeger, we heard the voice of Arlo Guthrie singing a song. He wrote the music to a lyric by the British poet Adrian Mitchell about Victor Jara and his life and death. And then we heard this very brief, bitter song by Tom Paxton, White Bones of Allende, which sort of nails Henry Kissinger to his genuinely horrifying history. Well, we're going to close with, I think, the anthem of the Nueva Canción movement, a song called Gracias a la Vida. It's not a very political song on the surface. It's a great song that was sung by those exiled from Chile. It's a tribute to life. It, I think, captures the essential hope of progressive movement, or the hope that should be there, to rise above hate, rise above despair, and to take hope from life itself and what it has to offer. And it's with great pleasure I present this as sung by Mercedes Sosa, who was the national voice of Argentina during her lifetime, joining with Joan Baez in a concert in Spain. Thanks for being a listener here on the Culture of Protest. Gracias a la vida. Keep that in mind.

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You're listening to KCSB FM in Santa Barbara, 91.9. This is KCSB News, your local community radio news program from the Santa Barbara area. I'm Tatiana Jaquez. Today is Thursday, September 10th, 2026. In tonight's newscast, an interview with a key organizer from VC Defensa, a coalition empowering Ventura's immigrant and refugee population. But first, we have headlines from the U.S. and around the world. Stay tuned.

Starting off with some local news, the city of Santa Barbara is in talks to acquire La Casa de la Raza, a community-based, nonprofit organization that operates out of a building in Santa Barbara's Lower East Side. La Casa was founded in 1971 by a coalition of Chicano and civil rights organizations, serving the community of Santa Barbara and aiding community members with services including legal resources and providing basic needs. La Casa has faced fiscal trouble since 2020 following a change in building ownership and the COVID-19 pandemic impacting its operations during the nationwide lockdown, and ceasing operations the following year before starting up again later on. As a result of its heavy debt and alleged financial mismanagement, the court decided in 2025 to put the building on sale and be sold to pay off its debt, as reported by the Santa Barbara News Press. State Senate Pro Tempore Monique Limon allocated $6.1 million in California's budget to acquire the property and currently awaits Governor Newsom's signature to approve the allocation. However, the Santa Barbara News Press reports the building is currently owned by the U.S. Bankruptcy Court in the Central District of California, and a nonprofit organization is in escrow to buy the building at 601 East Montecito Street. Despite the property having a buyer and an agreed-upon sale, the property is in bankruptcy, meaning the city of Santa Barbara has the opportunity to bid on the property between October and December of this year. The city is currently in talks with Limon's office to buy the property with the money allocated in the state budget. On to national news, today marks the one-year anniversary of political commentator Charlie Kirk's assassination at a Utah Valley University event during his American comeback tour. Kirk was a conservative political commentator and media personality who co-founded Turning Point USA,